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3: 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Compact Concert. Compact Concert. Now, let's go to Bon Jovi, recorded live 2000 in Zurich, Switzerland.

0: A Siena saint is someone who thinks of others before he or she thinks about his or herself. Compassion is one of the most important virtues a saint possesses. This is not a trait which a saint turns on and off based on how convenient it is for them to feel compassion, but rather a conscious decision to always try to reach out to a fellow human being when they need someone to hold on to. A saint is honest, not only with his or her friends, but also with themselves. They are humble to the point that they do not realize how much of a saint they are until someone points it out to them. A saint is selfless, willing to give up a meal, a night out, or an extra hour working on a paper if someone that they know needs help. A saint does not have to be coerced into doing the right thing and takes it upon themselves to help others realize what the right thing is. A saint listens more than they talk, knowing that sometimes the biggest thing a person will get out of a friend's advice is knowing that the friend took the time out of their day to be there to listen. We encounter saints every day on our campus. They always seem to have a smile on their face when they say hi to us. They make us laugh when they see that we are upset. They know what makes us happy, and they are open about how much they care about us. A true Siena saint spreads Siena's spirit everywhere they go and can turn the gloomiest day into the brightest one. They fill us with happiness when they enter a room and make us want to follow them when they leave the room. Think about the saints in your life. You will find that they are around every corner at Siena College.
1: 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The opinions expressed on this program are of the host and their guests and do not necessarily reflect the opinions of WVCR, its management, Siena University, and its Board of Trustees.
2: All right, and welcome back to WVCR 88.3 Saints. I'm here. I'm Justin, as always. With me tonight, we have a very special guest. We have Bill Oakley. So, Bill, thank you for being with us.
3: It's my pleasure. Very excited about this interview.
2: So, why don't you start us off by telling us a little bit about yourself?
3: Okay. I'm mainly known as a comedy writer, which I have been in that business for like 35 years. With my partner, Josh Weinstein, I was the head writer and showrunner of The Simpsons back in the 90s, in what some people consider to be the golden era of the show. In addition to that, Josh and I together and separately have worked in various TV projects and other shows for decades. I'm also a culinary event producer these days as well. And I travel around producing somewhat amusing dinner events all over the country. So those are what I'm doing mainly. I still do comedy writing as well, but basically, people know me from The Simpsons, and especially from something called Steamed Hams, which I happen to have written, which became the most internet-memed Simpsons thing of all time.
2: Yeah, so before we get to The Simpsons and everything, I want to ask you a question about your culinary blogging, because another person in Hollywood who's kind of gone into culinary stuff, too, after doing comedy is Phil Rosenthal. After doing A Fool's Raymond, he went into food travel. So what is it that leads you guys from comedy to the culinary scene? Because you might not look at it like there's not much relation to the two. But what leads you from comedy to the culinary? Is there any similarities? Is it just trying a new thing? What is it?
3: That's a great question. And I think maybe it's I don't know that it's not really a common thing. It's really just him and me. And he's far more famous at it than I am. Also, he has the benefit of having all that Everybody Loves Raymond money. So he can travel the world with his tens of millions of dollars and produce his show. Whereas I don't have that. I don't have the benefit of that. But I know Phil. I've actually emceed a couple of his events, and we've done some collaborations of small nature. So yeah, no, he's a great guy, and I only wish I could achieve his level of success. I don't know what it is that drove us to this. I have no answer to that.
2: Yeah, I guess if I were the chance to interview Phil, I'd have to ask Phil. I mean, Phil's one of my dream interviews, but. Yeah, so I mean, it's just kind of interesting to look at it because, like, I mean, maybe it's just like you can see, like, with comedy, you're throwing a bunch of things at the wall. Cooking, opposed to like baking, it's kind of experimentation in some ways with cooking, where you can try like cooking something 20 different ways. With comedy, you can do the same thing in some regards.
3: It's interesting. I think Phil has a different approach to the whole thing than I do, which is that he's extremely sincere and he's extremely kind. And I think I would say I'm a little bit more in like the skepticism and comedy angle of it, in that I often deal with historical foods or rare foods. I'm not quite as interested in traveling the world and sampling all this gourmet stuff as he is. I'm interested in the weird unknown foods from various channels. Like, and as I do, one of the dinner events I do is the greatest airline meals of the 20th century. And the other one I do is the Culinary Curiosity Dinner, which is made up of extremely strange regional dishes. So I'm exploring a somewhat different avenue of food than he is, I think, with a little bit more of the weird and wonderful in it, I guess I would say.
2: Yeah, and I mean, like, every place has its own weird and wonderful, and I'll talk about this quickly before I kind of dove into your comedy stuff, is that I know that, like, for some people, like, when you think about weird food, you always just think about eating bugs and stuff. I mean, at one office, I was known for, I was kind of Andrew Zimmern of that office because I went to Kenya and had the stuffed goat intestines. That's a delicacy there. And then I went to Iceland and then had the fermented shark meat, which Aunt
3: Fortnite
2: said was the most... Yep. Yeah, so it's the most disgusting thing he's ever had in his mouth. But you take weird as just be as not just, but being like the history of airline food, which everybody from every stand-up comedian from Jerry Seinfeld all the way down has knocked on airline food.
3: And what those people don't realize is that before airline food got lousy, it was amazing. From like 1930 to 1985, airline food was spectacular because airlines had to compete because the government set the fares, so they couldn't compete on fares. They had to compete on service, and they had to compete on amenities like food. And that's part of what this whole thing is a journey through the 20th century of airline food. So it's there's fancy stuff in this meal. There's lobster, there's caviar, there's Chateaubriand, you know?
2: Yeah, and it's fascinating too because people used to always think of airline travel back then as something that was like this big event, like people would dress in suits to go
3: right.
2: on.
3: Yeah, exactly.
2: And nowadays, you'll like, I'm wearing a button-up shirt and khakis yes. right now.
3: People I wouldn't be caught. Dressed.
2: Yeah, I wouldn't be caught wearing this dead on a plane.
3: Yes, it's a different. If it's this different model, and it used to be, I think that you got to come to the dinner because it's a long story. You got to buy a ticket and hear me tell the whole story of airline deregulation because it's interesting and a crazy story that really did succeed in reducing fares dramatically across the board, but it also resulted in a race to the bottom.
2: Yeah. If you do one of these events in Albany, I'll come.
3: I think I did my Albany event for the year.
2: Well, yeah. But, so, yeah, so I want to go into, obviously, as you pointed out, steamed hams. And steamed hams is part of this overarching Simpsons episode. That's kind of like a series within an episode. And it goes into stories of all these side characters within the Simpsons, which is actually very, I'd say experimental, but also kind of groundbreaking episode because nobody really thinks about when they're watching the show, just like, oh, if they don't interact with the family, like what do these side characters do
3: right,
2: all day?
3: Right, right.
2: And so you wrote Steamed Hams. So can you kind of go into the process of writing Steamed Hams, like where the idea came from and kind of how did you do it?
3: Sure. So what Justin is referring to is this episode called 22 Short Films About Springfield that we did, which was a whole bunch of little tiny vignettes about the characters besides the family. And every writer got to choose their favorite character or two to write about. Mine happened to be Superintendent Chalmers and Skinner, who kind of come as a pair. So I wanted to write this thing. It was based on interactions they've been having for years, since seasons 4, 5, 6, and 7, where Skinner starts lying, and Chalmers calls him on it once. And it always cracked me up that Chalmers would always – Skinner would tell these preposterous lies and Chalmers would correct him one time and then drop it. And I was like, well, what if just one time he didn't drop it and he kept pressing and this lies got more and more absurd. And I wrote that and it became, it wasn't that hard to write because really all I needed was, it was a very realistic scene where a man is desperately trying to grasp at straws and continues to concoct lies. Really all I needed was two foods that rhymed. And so it became hams and clams. And then the thing is, it also – so we aired that episode. Nobody – this is the weird thing that people don't remember. Like back in the 90s, The Simpsons was airing on TV. It was not in syndication yet, and it wasn't even the top show. We would be – every week we would be beaten by Touched by an Angel and by Mad About You, and we'd be number 65 in the ratings, right? So anyway – that had vanished. And only 20 years, basically 20 years later, I started hearing that it became a thing in Australia. And people were making these prank calls to their grocery stores asking for steamed hams. And it became this immense thing to the extent that the grocery store was putting up signs saying, we don't carry steamed hams, but please enjoy our ground beef. Anyway, and then it crossed over into America. And by 2018, it was the internet meme of the year, at least by some standards. And people were remixing it tens of thousands of times on YouTube and whatnot. And so that's what happened, basically. And then I also – that was around the time I started doing my food endeavors. And I was like, well, steamed hams is a euphemism for hamburgers. Maybe I can use that in my food endeavors. And I have been doing that ever since.
2: Mm-hmm. Yeah, and because like everybody always just talks about just like the aurora borealis in the kitchen and stuff like that. I'll just keep saying like more and more ridiculous. And it's funny because like I never actually thought about Skinner lying as much until you pointed it out. And it's, but it's one thing that you just kind of always laugh at, just how stern but also ridiculous Skinner is as a character.
3: Yes, because he's very stern with the children, and he's all business. But when his boss comes, he's a huge wall of jello, and he's constantly sucking up to Chalmers. And also, he's desperate to impress him to a crazy extent that he's lying all the time.
2: That and his mother are the two big ones that he
3: jello to.
2: Yeah. And so I got to ask this, like, what was it like writing for The Simpsons back then? Because it's now referred to as the golden period. Everybody, whenever they list their favorite episodes, tends to go back to the first 10, like Mr. Plow and all these other ones. But what was it like writing for The Simpsons back then?
3: It was pretty fun. Like, the day-to-day was a grind because it was hard work, and we had to do 24 episodes. It sounds crazy today to 24 episodes a year, but that's how many we had to do, and that was a lot of work. So we were working 50 weeks a year, 12 hours a day. But aside from the actual grind, it was fun because we just did whatever we wanted. The unique thing about The Simpsons was it didn't have to take any notes from the network or anybody, really. So we just did whatever we wanted all the time, and we were mainly out to please ourselves, because the ratings didn't reflect the quality of the show. And We knew people were going to be watching these decades, hopefully be watching them for decades. So we just wrote stuff that we thought was funny, and it was a great experience. Although we really operated in a vacuum, because this was before most people had the internet, and also, like, you know, TV critics don't write about shows that have been on for 7 years. So we just did what we wanted, and we never heard anything about it. And it's only because the show took off in syndication, and now people are watching it, you know, with their grandchildren on Disney Plus. It's like it's taken on this life of its own that it didn't have when we were working there.
2: Yeah, and it's different. It's interesting when you think about it, because like now adult animation is this whole entire huge thing, because you got Family Guy, you got The Simpsons, you got American Dad, Archer, where pitching an animation show for adults is not as crazy anymore. But the writing style of each show is kind of different. Whereas you look at like Family Guy, for instance, it's very shock driven, it's very joke driven, and the story is there, but it's not the main focal point. Where if you go to The Simpsons, there's not a lot of shock value there, but it's very well written. The jokes are very well written, and the story is still a main driving factor of it. When you look at kind of the science of writing a Simpsons episode, how would you say that there's, like, if there is any of it, like, techniques that you guys use or kind of methods that you use to kind of drive the show when writing it back then?
3: We allowed for a mix of different types of episodes, because the thing about The Simpsons is that it's not always the same type of episode. You know, there are episodes that are completely off the wall, like the baseball episode or the monorail episode. And sometimes there are extremely realistic episodes that are really emotional, like Lisa and Lisa's Substitute, for example. It wasn't like there was a formula. There was maybe like 10 formulas. You know, there was a formula for a Sideshow Bob episode. There was a format for an Itchy and Scratchy episode. And so when we were looking for stories, we wanted things that seemed like they were entertaining, that they had enough meat. The story had enough meat on the bone to last for three acts, and that it had had a lot of potential for interesting interaction among the characters. And sometimes it would be such as simple as like, well, we never did a story where Lisa and Mr. Burns interacted, so let's do one of that. You know, it's or we never did a story where Bart, you know, and Milhouse had a big fight, and you know, that kind of thing. So we tried to do things that had emotional cores or stories, not all of them, but many of them were stories we were like, we put the two characters together and see how they interacted. You know, there was, and there was, or sometimes it would be a guest character like John Waters.
2: Yeah.
3: Would come in into the mix and upset the apple cart, so to speak. So, you know, it was eventually after being there for a while, you get a sense of what type of story seems like it's going to work. And not all stories worked. I mean, a lot of times we'd have people work out many stories in two sentence forms, and then, you know, we'd lose 20, we'd lose 95% of them, but one of them would be the one that we keep working on.
2: Yeah, and then another thing I wanted to ask you about too is just like how you guys kept track of things in the writer's room, because like you always hear these stories from like sitcoms and animation, like Family Guy has apparently like a graveyard on their wall to keep track of which characters they've killed off. Yeah. And like Everybody Loves Raymond apparently had like one whiteboard that was just, we've done this episode already, so we don't do it again. And another one was like words that Raymond is terrible at. And then another one was like words that Raymond was actually surprisingly good at, so that they could avoid or use those words more often. What kind of like things did you guys do or like try to keep track of? Because it's a large show, and also you're keeping track of not just a family of characters, you're keeping track of an entire town or universe of characters in some ways.
3: We did not have that kind of thing back then because it wasn't, the thing hadn't really grown that. It was only, it had only been out for 7 years. So it wasn't so complicated that you couldn't remember that stuff in your head. And most of the time, people remember, there was always somebody in the room who remembered what we had done. And so, you know, you didn't have to have references up on the wall. The only thing we had up on the wall was what episodes we were doing that year or, you know, that part of the year. And then sometimes there'd be other cards of things we wanted to do that were like, we wanted to go to Mount Splashmore. We wanted Homer to get a new suit or things like that. Those were cards that were up on the board where things that we've been trying to put into episodes, but we didn't have the space. Like, so you keep those in mind thinking, oh, this is where Homer could get a new suit, for example.
2: Yeah. And then you were showrunner for season 7 and 8, if I remember correctly.
3: That's right.
2: And then were you still involved in season 9 and 10, or once you kind of stopped being showrunner, you kind of left after that?
3: We were involved in season 9 to the extent that we would come to the table reads and then hang around for about an hour afterwards and give our thoughts. But that was it. So it was, you know, we were an hour and a half a week in season 9. Not even every week, every other week.
2: Yeah, okay. Yeah, because I was trying to remember exactly where you were, because there was one episode in season 9 I wanted to ask you about. That actually involves Skinner a lot,
3: There were two episodes. I'm sorry. There's two episodes in season 9 that we did, because what happens is sometimes the episodes were held over. They were produced in season 8 but aired in season 9. So what you're going to probably ask about, the two episodes we did in season 9 are the New York, the World Trade Center one, and the Armin Tamzarian one, which is probably what you're going to ask about.
2: The Principal and the Pauper?
3: Yes.
2: Yes. So a lot of people kind of view that episode as the end of like the golden era. That episode gets actually a lot of hate. Do you think it deserves that, or do you think it's kind of just like that's just people overreacting to it?
3: That's people are overreacting to it. The thing about it is, and I understand this now. I understand, like, at the time it seemed just like a regular episode to us because. It was like, I think people also thought like, oh, they are out of ideas, and we were not out of ideas at all. The show's gone on for 30 more years. We were not out of ideas. We thought that was a great idea because it was so in keeping with the history of Principal Skinner that he had been a Vietnam veteran. And the story was based on a story that had been around for 500 years. The Return of Martin Guerre, which was a French legend and then had become an Oscar winning movie in the 80s and was even remade as a movie with Richard Gere the year before we aired that. About a guy coming back from war and adopting someone else's identity. And in fact, it was the entire premise of Mad Men. The series Mad Men was that Don Draper was a stolen identity. Anyway, so people were shocked by this thing. And I think they didn't like that we had indicated. The episode in general, I think, is just a perfectly fine, regular episode. But people somehow got upset by the idea that we were retconning Principal Skinner's identity, which I understand. And what I think I would have done differently now is I would have had something like Marge at the beginning, like in a Halloween episode, where Marge said, this was an episode of Simpsons Fantasy Theater. It didn't really happen, you know, or something like that, so people wouldn't be so panicked about it.
2: Yeah, because like there are so many like now breakdown videos on YouTube and all these other places basically like, oh, this is when the show jumped the shark. This is when the show like stopped
3: No.
2: giving a damn about writing
3: That's
2: quality
3: ridiculous. And
2: television.
3: also, that's a very well-written episode too. I didn't write it, but the writing is actually quite fine in that episode. People who make that let me put it that way. People who are making that assessment haven't taken in, like, are just picking a random point. And it has nothing to do with that particular episode. Whether or not you think the show has gone went downhill, which I don't think it's had, I think it's probably gone up and down along, over the years. That was not some sort of point. Also, people also thought that about the Frank Grimes episode, which many people also claimed is their favorite episode of all time. So you have to take that with a grain of salt.
2: Yeah, and I mean it's also because it reaches back with Skinner to something else that you point out is that Skinner is also a liar.
3: Right. I understand why people are panicked about a character, a beloved character being retconned. And I think in retrospect, we should have said it was a fantasy or something like that, so that people wouldn't panic so much about it.
2: Yeah, and I mean like the point I was making with Skinner being a liar is that you pointed out earlier in your episode like steamed hams comes from Skinner being caught in a lie and how he always lies. But then this is just a super extreme version that, okay, maybe it's not just he's just a liar, that everything about him is a lie with Skinner. I do have to say a story about the nine about the Twin Towers episode that's now referred to as the 9/11 episode. Something that made me super uncomfortable was that one time I actually watched the episode on a plane.
3: Oh my God. I can't believe they show that on a plane.
2: United has that as one of their Simpsons episodes on a plane. And I was watching it during like incredible turbulence and everything on the plane going over the Atlantic.
3: Wow.
2: I was like, oh, this is a perfect episode we
3: Oh my
2: watching on a
3: God.
2: plane. So somebody at United made the decision to put that episode on for play on United Airlines.
3: Wow.
2: Yeah. But what was it like now since that episode's also up? What was it like making that episode and now seeing it as kind of one of those like Simpsons predicted event? Because like you had the $9 and the Twin Towers looking like the 11, and like now everything's like, oh, the Simpsons predicted President Trump. They predicted this like scientific equation, but now they're also predicted 9/11.
3: We didn't. Okay, well, I don't have to get into the fact that that was a complete coincidence, that $9 was a comically
2: Yeah.
3: cheap fare, and that anybody drawing a silhouette of Manhattan would have put in the Twin Towers. It's like that's obvious.
2: Yeah.
3: That's the reason that was there. It was not predicting anything. It was. I really like that episode, and I think it came out really well because we worked really hard to have the Simpsons are always going places, or at least for season five, they were always going to various places, and a lot of times. It was just kind of like, a silly jaunt. But this time we wanted it to seem like they really went to New York. So we actually sent David Silverman to New York to draw, he took hundreds of photos of the areas around the World Trade Center so that they looked like they had all the traffic cones and the signs in the backgrounds. So it really looked like they went there. We wanted it to seem like they had really gone to New York. And what more prominent location in New York than the World Trade Center Plaza at the time? I don't think anybody could have predicted, even in their wildest dreams, that the World Trade Center would suddenly be gone a few years
2: Yeah.
3: later, and we thought it would be there for centuries, or at least as long as the Empire State Building has been around, which is about 100 years.
2: Yeah. Yeah. I mean, it's now just gone into kind of meme culture, which nowadays almost anything is memes. It's just the way society works, especially with my generation now, is that I'm 27. Everything's meme today, no matter what happens. And so, yeah. So another thing that comes out of writing is that there's obviously writing as a showrunner for a show like The Simpsons in 7 and 8, like you did, than just being a writer. What's kind of the difference for people who may not know between being a showrunner and then being a writer for a show?
3: Being the showrunner is like being the head writer, but there's also 40 other jobs on top of that. Being a writer has there's various levels of being a writer, which is why many of those credits you see on the thing, like story editor, co-producer, supervising producer, those are all just writers, but they're writers at a certain level of seniority. Basically, every year you would probably get a promotion up the ladder, right? So those are writers. So there's basically, but there's writers. There's a pool of writers, some more senior than others. And then there's the head writer or team of head writers in our case, right? So the writer, the job of the writer is basically two basic jobs. One is to be in the writer's room, which operates every day for whatever, 8, 10, 12 hours, which is all the writers who are not out writing first drafts are in there rewriting the script under the direction of the head writer, right? Every given day, there's probably three writers out on first drafts or second drafts as well. So those people are writing scripts and they write an outline that the head writer give notes on, and then the first draft, and then sometimes the second draft, and then it comes to the room. And then the room, under the direction of the head writer, rewrites their script. And sometimes it only takes a few hours if it's an incredible script from a talented writer. Sometimes it takes 2 weeks if it's a bad script from somebody who messed it all up. And so you got to go through, and the head writer sits there and says, you know, okay, we need a better sign for this funny ice cream store. We need a more sincere line for Homer here or whatever, and things like that. And then they're the person who picks the line generally, although it's often by consensus when everyone like laughs at it or whatever. And then there's also something, and the head writer, the showrunner also does all the other stuff too, like casting, directing the actors, editing the video with the editor, editing the sound with the sound editor, the sound effects, music, all that kind of stuff is under their, you supervise that as well. So it's like being the director and producer of a movie. You know, in general, that's what the showrunner is kind of like.
2: So you mentioned that a script that's kind of messed up could take a couple weeks, well, one that's good could take like a week or so. What's the longest you ever worked on a script for an episode?
3: That rewriting the script?
2: It was
3: 2 weeks.
2: Just 2 weeks, okay.
3: We had a couple of those. I mean, 2 weeks of 12-hour days with 10 people in the room is a lot of work. That's, you know, and it's demoralizing. And so we hope we didn't have too many of those. That's often why you want, you know, it's delightful when you have a script that comes in from a senior writer who's very talented, like John Vitti or George Meyer or John Swartzwelder, and only takes, you can rewrite the whole script in an afternoon. And, you know, you just have to change like three things or trim it down a little bit, right? That's the best. That's the best kind of day.
2: Okay. Yeah, because you always just hear about writers and their long days and everything, but nobody actually ever thinks about just like how difficult it is to kind of come up with stories and craft things that fit each character as they've come to develop over the years, because Homer's now fully fleshed out characters. So is Marge. Right. So is even Grandpa. And they might just seem like one thing, but in reality, they're fully fledged emotional sentient beings at this point. Yeah, and so another thing too is, like, I believe you wrote for, was it a Cleveland show too as well, or is that different?
3: I did a couple of freelance episodes for the Cleveland show, yeah, in like 2010.
2: Yeah, so what was kind of the big difference for writing for the Cleveland show than writing for like The Simpsons? And were there any ways they were kind of similar? Because totally different characters. You're under the Seth MacFarlane kind of umbrella versus like the Matt Groening umbrella. What was that kind of like?
3: I was a freelance writer, so I wasn't even like, you know, I think in both cases they had the story already made up, and I came in and wrote it, and I wrote the first draft in both of those cases. And it was, you know, the thing about it is that show has all those shows have a very specific tone. And so it takes a bit of practice. I think my first one, they rewrote pretty heavily. My second one had a lot more of my original material in it, but it was getting the tone that they have a real specific comic tone, especially that the character of Cleveland has a really specific way of talking that takes some practice to get right. And so like, it took me a couple episodes to get even halfway decent at it.
2: Yeah. Cleveland is very kind of, he talks very slow.
3: Yeah.
2: In some ways.
3: But also the type of stuff he says is like, making that funny is not as easy as it looks.
2: Yeah, because like when you think about that Family Guy with Cleveland, he's back on, he's a secondary character. He's not a primary. He's one of Peter's friends, and he's known for like the bathtub falling out of the house and stuff like that. But then when you take a secondary character and make him a primary, that's a pretty big adjustment. Because they're no longer just a side character. They're now the full-fledged character. And It's funny because you never really think about how a character's voice can make them harder or easier to write for.
3: Yeah, they have their own, like, and he in particular has his own comic stylings. He's not like, you don't quite know. It's harder to figure out the jokes for Cleveland than it is probably for Quagmire. I never wrote anything for Quagmire, but like, I think it's like, you know, it's, Cleveland has a very different kind of sense of humor.
2: Yeah, Quagmire, I mean, it's easy, but I think I heard one time Seth MacFarlane said you couldn't really give Quagmire a show because being the primary character of a show, you kind of have to learn and grow as a character. And if he grew and learned as a character, he would lose a lot of the charm that people
3: Yeah,
2: would think
3: that's
2: would
3: true.
2: make him kind of the great
3: Very true.
2: character that he is as a secondary. Whereas Cleveland, he's a family man, even though he's divorced. He used to own a deli, now he's a mailman. It's kind of just like a normal everyday American versus like Quagmire's main mission is to get laid and be a pilot and all this other stuff. Yeah, so. But. Okay, since Cleveland was a spin-off from a secondary of that, and The Simpsons never really had a real one like that, if you were to take a secondary character from The Simpsons and give him his own, or her, their own show, who would it be?
3: It would probably be Krusty. I think that Krusty, I mean, you know, that they were going to do a Krusty spinoff at some point in the second, in the first or second season. They were going to do a live
2: Yeah.
3: action Krusty with Dan Castellaneta, I believe, that never got off the ground. But I think Krusty has the most, he's got the most comic potential for, because his life and his show, and he's got like, there's a number of different models for that, like the Larry Sanders Show and the Dick Van Dyke Show and 30 Rock, as well as, you know, because he's got a rich business life and rich personal life, I think. It would probably be Krusty. It'd be fun to write that.
2: Yeah, because I was thinking you were going to say Skinner there for a second, but then you kind of surprised me with saying Krusty, but I can
3: I
2: see it
3: think
2: now that you say Krusty.
3: Krusty has a lot of different ways to go. Skinner only really has one or two. That's the thing about it. Krusty has a lot of different comic potential, whereas Skinner, I think, would get bored. I think after six episodes of Skinner, you would be bored, no matter how funny it was.
2: Yeah, Skinner, you would have to kind of introduce a lot more characters to kind of make it, like, to add conflict.
3: Yeah,
2: You
3: exactly.
2: with Krusty, you have a lot of kind of avenues to go, things to explore. With because it's funny because there's a lot of shows where like you need to add characters or kind of things to kind of rub that character the wrong way or do something else. So like
3: Yeah.
2: since like Homer has Flanders, like if you take something out of the equation, like is Homer the stale same guy? He doesn't have it. Has Flanders there, but Homer has a lot more to go off of. But yeah, and as you point out, Skinner's really only a one-trick pony.
3: I think he's got two or three tricks, but that's not enough to sustain us, be the star of the series.
2: Yeah. Wasn't Krusty also supposed to be like Homer's alter ego at one point?
3: Allegedly, that was a plan. I don't have confirmation on that, but I think originally, at some point, it was supposed to be. The plan was that Bart, who loved Bart, did not have any respect for Homer, but he loved Krusty. That eventually would find out that Krusty was Homer's job. Like, Homer went and he didn't know that his dad was secretly Krusty, and that was covered actually sort of in that episode where Homer became the Krusty licensed Krusty spinoff. But anyway, so yeah, apparently that had been the plan at one point.
2: Yeah, and because Krusty, when you think about it, there's a lot of shows within like TV shows, and The Simpsons has both Krusty and like the Itchy and Scratchy show, and like everybody always points out about how like Itchy and Scratchy's kinds of commentary on like violence and cartoons and stuff like that, like Tom and Jerry. And like there was a show back in the 90s, Rugrats, which had Reptar, which was basically a commentary on Japanese culture taking over like American culture, like Godzilla and then Pokemon and everything else. But did you guys kind of use Krusty's show in any way, shape, or form as like commentary or anything like that, like you kind of did with Itchy and Scratchy?
3: I don't, I mean, it was, that was the only showbiz we had. Oh, that was really the only showbiz thing that we really had. So Krusty's show
2: Yeah.
3: became everything. It was like, you know, it started out as being like an afternoon cartoon, kids cartoon show. It was something Bozo was in the 50s and 60s, right? Bozo was a clown afternoon. They had different versions in different cities, and they would show cartoons during Bozo, right? That kind of thing vanished in the 80s. So Krusty became kind of our analog for everything. It was like the Tonight Show. A lot of times it was like the Tonight Show, and he has kind of Johnny Carson-esque, and other times it was like afternoon talk shows. And so it became every different type of TV show, generally. And then he had specials, you know, like Krusty Comedy Classics or The Christmas Show and things like that. So he became our everyman for any kind of entertainment stuff.
2: Yeah, they also did an Andy Rooney parody with him in the later years when they did the Simpsons Future episode.
3: Oh, yeah.
2: When Bart tries showing his kids Krusty, like, somebody's just sitting there like Andy Rooney. on 60 Minutes.
3: Wow.
2: Yeah, it's from the episode Holidays Future Past, which is actually one of my favorite episodes. It's actually because it's one of those things where it takes like, oh, where they be in 20, 30 years, and it's actually a very well-written episode. I know it's not as popular, but I actually enjoy it. But yeah, and also too, like Krusty also has, as you pointed out, like the restaurants. He has the Krusty Burgers, like the Ronald McDonald of the Simpsons world, the Springfield. And another thing that I kind of want to touch upon too is the city of Springfield. And now with basically animation, if you don't have like your town as a character, you're not doing it right. Like you go to

0: town. So I think Springfield did that. And like a lot of that was actually Sam Simon too. Like, you know, Sam Simon was the guy who kind of took what we had seen on the Tracy Ullman show and fashioned it into what we know as The Simpsons and the universe and things like Mr. Burns and Krusty and the, you know, and the whole universe of the elementary school and the plant. So like, yeah, I think that was all that it was very, I think that's part of what made it so interesting. And other shows, whether it be King of the Hill or South Park and so forth, started to, you know, took that and kind of ran with it.
1: Yeah, because nowadays, like, there's so many different fictional towns, and it's kind of just like asking people, like, hey, what's your favorite fictional town?
0: Right.
1: And, but then also, the other thing with Springfield is, what's the backstory behind never telling exactly where Springfield is? Because, like, I remember during the Simpsons movie, and I actually, ironically, just got done showing a priest a couple nights ago the Simpsons movie, and Ned Flanders, goes to Bart and he's like, oh, you can see the four states that basically border Springfield. It's like Maine, Kentucky, Nevada, and like no states that are near each other. So what's the reasoning behind not telling people where Springfield exactly is?
0: I don't think it, my guess is it didn't really start out that way. It was just the name of a town. It was like, it's a very, and I know the story of why it's called Springfield, because it's a very common town name in America. There must be 29 Springfields or something. There's like, you know, more than half the states have a Springfield, right? It's a very generic type of a town name. And in fact, where Matt got it was, and he tells this, is because it was from Father Knows Best. You know, in Father Knows Best, that sitcom from the 50s, that was the town they lived in, was Springfield. And Matt always imagined that it was Springfield, Oregon, which actually is kind of about 2 hours away from Portland where he grew up. So that's why it's like that. But the reason, I think the more substantial reason is that, like, if you say it's a state, it immediately gives it a certain character. If this was Springfield, Kentucky, you would expect a certain type of people to live there. If it was Springfield, Maine, you'd expect that. Whereas if you keep it generic, you can have they have a beach. They have a beach. They have a mountain. They have a amusement park. They have a colonial Williamsburg, all that stuff. So they can have anything they want in the fictional Springfield because it doesn't have to adhere to what you would normally have in Springfield, Florida, or Springfield, you know, Springfield, Nevada. It would be, you're free to do whatever you want because it's not pinned down by being in a realistic place.
1: Yeah. Because when you think about it, like if you Quahog is in Rhode Island, then like South Park is in Denver, Colorado, I believe it's Denver or South Park, Colorado. Like each of those have to reflect like the certain things that come from that town in that area.
0: Right. You could not have a beach. The South Park guys could not go to the beach with the ocean unless they traveled for several hundred miles. So that like, you know, in Springfield, you're free to have whatever you need for the story because it could be anywhere.
1: Yeah, sometimes it can also impact like the type of jobs you have. Like Peter for like two or three seasons was a fisherman, a lobster guy. You couldn't do that if he lived in Kentucky.
0: Right, exactly.
1: Maybe if he, it's
0: a plus and a minus. Oh. Sometimes you get the benefit of having that stuff, the benefit of this having the stuff that people already know about the region, and other times you're penned in by it.
1: Yeah. Yeah, that's such a really good point. I've actually thought about it that way, but now that you say it, I can't see it any other way. But we do have a few minutes left here, about 10 minutes or so left. And so one way I kind of like to end these interviews is kind of by having the guests ask themselves, because obviously we could talk about a lot, like we talked about food, history of airline food, The Simpsons, The Cleveland Show, all that stuff. But there's got to be something else that you want to talk about, want to say that you haven't gotten the chance to say during these last few minutes. So if I was to ask you that, what would it be?
0: Yes. You know what? I want to talk about my most recent project, which is coming out on June 11th. When is this going to air?
1: Within the next week or so.
0: Okay. That's because, you know, I still, even though I do food as most of my job, I also am still a comedy writer. And in fact, for the past 6 years, I've been working on one project. I'll tell you about this. It'll be and it's very timely because the new one is coming out is in like 2 weeks. For the past several years, my main comedy writing project has been for Audible, which does, you know, all those audio books. They also do every

0: year, they do a couple of things that are originals, that are not, it's not like, you know, somebody reading Harry Potter or somebody reading Lyndon B. Johnson's memoirs. It's a totally original thing that you could only get on Audible. So I sold them this thing about 6 years ago that was a project I always wanted to do called Space 1969. And it's a comedy. It's an alternate history comedy. It takes place in the 60s. And it's America where Kennedy did not die when he was shot, but instead went to a coma, woke up from the coma, was like, why are we wasting our time in Vietnam? We should be colonizing space. So in Space 1969, we're beginning Kennedy's third term. The U.S. has a space station and is about to colonize the moon. And the story, the star of the show is Natasha Lyonne. She plays a nurse on a space station who's drawn into this conspiracy. And it's a very, actually, it's kind of a realistic look at 1969 in this universe, but it's very funny. And it's, if you're familiar with the style of writing that I did on The Simpsons or on Futurama specifically, this has a, has almost like a pastorama. It's not Futurama, but it's like past. It's very much that sense of humor. And so there are 10 episodes. I wrote them all myself and produced them, and it became a bestseller for Audible. It was on their bestseller list almost immediately, and it got thousands of great reviews. So they ordered a sequel. And for the past 3 years, this has been my comedy writing job. I wrote all 10 episodes myself. It's a 650-page script of 10 episodes. I wrote them all myself. I directed the actors with some very talented people from Audible helping. And the show and it finally comes. Natasha Lyonne is the star once again. And it comes out on June 11th. Space 1972 is the name.
1: Hmm. Well, it definitely sounds like a great project. Definitely have to give it a look myself. Yeah. I haven't even heard of or seen or read or listened to, whatever you want to say it, Space 1969, but I'll have to give it a check myself.
0: Definitely. I'd say if you're a fan of this type of stuff, if you're a fan of the type of humor that you saw on this in the early seasons of The Simpsons or on Futurama, and especially if you like, you know, if you're interested in like kind of comedy, alternate history, you will get a kick out of this. And it's been a bestseller for quite a while, and it seems to scratch a certain itch. Plus, you know, you can't watch Simpsons while you're driving, or I wouldn't recommend it. You can put this in, listen to it in your car when you're driving on a long road trip and listen to the whole thing in 6 hours.
1: Yeah. Well, that's definitely a great way to end this. So we're about out of time. So this has been WCR 88.3 Saint. I'm Justin Kent, as always. And with me tonight, we've had the pleasure of having Bill Oakley. So, Bill, thank you for joining us. This has been a great time.
0: My pleasure. I can't wait to hear it. I hope it comes out great.
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0: Hi, it's Kevin Clancy, Siena Class of 1991. 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
1: This is Rod Serling, creator of The Twilight Zone. It's believed that someday we'll hear voices from outer space. And it's with this in mind we created the sounds you're about to hear.
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88.3 WVCR-FM, Loudonville, Albany. The opinions expressed on this program are of the host and their guests and do not necessarily reflect the opinions of WVCR, its management, Siena University, and its Board of Trustees.

This is In Form, a show that explores the diversity of poetic form. I'm your host, Dr. James Bellflower, a teaching assistant professor of English at Siena College. If you're tuning in, welcome to In Form, a show researched, written, and produced by students in my course, English 259, Linguistic Architecture, Histories of Poetic Form. InForm gives you insider access to contemporary poetic forms from Oulipian constraints to the Cinquain. This show uncovers both the visible structures of received forms and what the New York School poet Barbara Guest called the invisible architecture, the organizing gestures that animate the formal imagination. What you will hear are students in conversation with post-1945 poetic forms, such as organic form, popularized by Denise Levertov, Amiri Baraka's subversive Lo Ku, and the mathematical forms of the Ulipo. Our writers have chosen a contemporary poetic form, grappled with its diverse history and its components, and critically chatted with its challenging structure. But that is not all. This show holds that poetry is an act of perception. Poetic form documents and shapes sensory experience. It redistributes the sensible. It affords thinking new directions. In short, you could say that forms do things. And if forms do things, then the Mexican poet Octavio Paz was onto something. He writes, "Poetry is made out of the very substance of history and society, language. If this is true, then when we give language form, we also formalize history and society. By writing poetry in form, we form reality." While we acknowledge that much contemporary formal experimentation exists on the margins of literary culture, our show makes accessible conversations on poetic formal histories, poetic structures, and the way in which poetic form operates on our attention. We believe exploring poetic form can lead to more nuanced understandings of language and communication at the margins and in the mainstream. If you enjoy the show, please check out our Medium publication for more great reading. 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Thank you for listening. We hope you enjoy InForm.

1996, American poet laureate Billy Collins pulled the greatest practical joke that the poetic community has ever seen. My name is Liam Riley, and I'm a senior here at Siena College. I'm a psychology major with a minor in educational studies, and I'm currently enrolled in English 259, Linguistic Architecture and the Histories of Poetic Forms this semester. As part of being a part of this class, I get to contribute to the class's podcast series that we are creating together, and the topic for this specific episode is the Paradell form. As I am someone who wasn't originally too well-versed in the realm of poetry before this class, I wanted to explore interesting and newer forms that have arisen in recent times to build upon the foundation that I've gained from this semester-long class. Hopefully, by delving into this topic, I'm better able to expand your understanding of poetry and introduce you to a new form that you may not have heard on before. On the other hand, if you have heard of this form, then I hope you're able to learn something new about it as we go. So, without further ado, let's get started. The Paradell form, a portmanteau of the words parody and villanelle, is one that is composed of about 24 to 30 lines broken up into 4 6-line stanzas, otherwise known as sestets. In each sestet, the first and second lines are identical, followed by the third and fourth lines that are different from the first two, but are, in similar fashion, the same as one another. Finally, the last two lines are their own independent lines, but can only be made up of words found within the 4 lines prior. This process continues on for about 2 more stanzas until it takes another turn. The final sestet contains 6 lines that are independent, unique lines, but they can only be made up of words found throughout the stanzas. It is a very interesting form that contains a lot of emotion, recycling of lines, and poetic content, as well as its contribution to the world of poetry and our conceptualizations of what it means to be a writer in the modern world. Later, we will get into what the villanelle form is, as well as what's being, quote, parodied in this form of Paradell. The form was first claimed to be invented by Billy Collins, an American poet laureate that is ordinarily held to a very high standard among those in the poetry community. His style is one that contains a lot of humor, witty use of language, and profound observations about not only his life, but what it means to be alive as well. The main reason why I became so interested in the Paradell form is because of Billy Collins and how he writes. So, subsequently, I became acquainted with the form that he so claims to be of his own construction. In the book, An Exaltation of Forms, an informative collection of contemporary poetic forms that provides examples, descriptions, and histories of each one highlighted, written by Annie Finch and Catherine Vargas, there is a section written by Collins himself about the form and what it means to him. Collins writes, quote, "My intention was to present a poem that would be recognized as a product of a technically incompetent and shameless poet, not necessarily me, whose choice of the Paradell form put him well outside the small realm of his ability," end quote. As you can see by Collins' remarks about the basis of the form, he continues on with his ongoing theme of humor as well as some deprecating elements when discussing the form. The Paradell form itself isn't meant to be held to a high, overly academic standard of writing, but rather it poses a self-aware form that doesn't take itself too seriously given its nature of being all over the place and technically not poetically sound. So, this episode of the podcast is in itself incredibly ironic as I'm looking at it through this form of an academic and critical lens, when in reality, that's how it shouldn't be seen, nor what the intention for it was by Collins. In 1996, Collins wrote A Paradell for Susan, which marked the beginning of the form. The poem goes as such. I remember the quick, nervous bird of your love. I remember the quick, nervous bird of your love. Always perched on the thinnest, highest branch. Always perched on the thinnest, highest branch. Thinnest love, remember the quick branch. Always nervous, I perched on your highest bird, the. It is time for me to cross the mountain. It is time for me to cross the mountain and find another shore to darken with my pain. And find another shore to darken with my pain. Another pain for me to darken the mountain and find the time, cross my shore to with it is to. The weather warm, the handwriting familiar, the weather warm, the handwriting familiar. Your letter flies from my hand into the waters below. Your letter flies from my hand into the waters below. The familiar waters below my warm hand, into handwriting your weather flies, you letter the from the. I always cross the highest letter, the thinnest bird, below the waters of my warm familiar pain, another hand to remember your handwriting. The weather perched for me on the shore. Quick, your nervous branch flew from love. Darken the mountain. Time and find was my into. It was with two.
The initial reactions to this poem were not kind, to say the least, and invoked far more visceral reactions than Collins had ever anticipated. Rather than this poem being seen as a playful, quirky satire of overly pretentious poetic forms, in a similar fashion that other parody-based productions like Saturday Night Live and The Simpsons would, the poem was seen as a disgrace. Critics and poetry enthusiasts alike became up in arms about how terrible it was, how he should be ashamed, and that it was the worst poetry they have ever seen. Clearly, based on Collins' original intentions, they missed the point completely and only further validated the existence of the form. Obviously, Paradell for Susan is a jumbled mess from start to finish, with some lines ending with the and two. And reading it out aloud myself makes me feel as if I'm losing my mind trying to comprehend it, but in the end, that is the point. Subtly, there is humor and a colorful commentary on what it truly means to write poetry and the pretensions behind the community itself. One of the main reasons I had ever gotten to poetry recreationally was because of those very pretensions. I respect it as an art form and as a way of self-expression, but there was always a certain shroud of pretension and over-examination of poems that made it hard for me to personally get heavily involved with it. By having Collins pull the greatest practical joke on the poetic community by conceiving the Paradell form is a move that has garnered my respect and admiration for him and his way of creative thinking. The Villanelle, originally of French origin, is a poetic form that follows a 19-line format organized into 5 3-line or tertiate stanzas and a final 4-line stanza or a quatrain that ends the poem accompanied by strict rhyme patterns. These said rhyme patterns are ABA for the 5 tertiates and ABAA for the final quatrain. While there are some very thought-provoking and well-written Villanelle poems, the strictness of rules that the form follows leaves it with very little room to be flexible and improved upon. The form has existed for many centuries in many different ways, like dancing songs to regular poems, but hasn't changed much since. In regards to the Paradell, the important element to highlight is the strictness and rigidity of the Villanelle form at its core. When you look at the Paradell form, there is absolutely no established rhyme scheme. The combinations of words carry very little coherence, and the amount of lines that can be used have no cap or strict limit. The form literally exists to be an inverse of the Villanelle form in almost every way. Thus, that is where we see the, quote, parody element come into play. Another way of defining Paradell is a, quote, poetic form that lacks any pretension and acts to satirize forms that take themselves too seriously. At the end of the day, the Paradell form is perfect when discussing forms of parody and satire and what they aim to make light of. Over time, however, the Paradell form began to evolve, and scholars and poets attempted to make fully coherent, emotionally driven Paradell poems. One example of this is a poem titled Paradell Nocturne de la Ville, written by poet Henry Taylor. As I recite this poem for you, take note of its apparent structure and what differs between how Collins and Taylor approach the form, and differences and similarities in how they are written. Taylor writes, "An empty chair inhibits a troubled dream. An empty chair inhibits a troubled dream. Hoisted to light from wells of unknown depth. Hoisted to light from wells of unknown depth. Hoisted from an unknown chair to dream of light. A troubled depth inhibits empty wells. The lamp says he feels its slow use his way. The lamp says he feels its slow use his way. Around the street here, I'm no drunk prisoner. Around the street here, I'm no drunk prisoner. The drunk feels his slow way around the street lamp. It's no use, he says. I'm a prisoner here. Leaves fall from trees. Moths fly to city lights. Leaves fall from trees. Moths fly to city lights. On thin ice, skaters flash across the dark. On thin ice, skaters flash across the dark. Ice leaves the city to flash on fall trees. Thin skaters fly from moths across dark lights. It's fall. The city around feels slow to light. No thin trees fall. Flash a chair from ice. A hoisted lamp lights moths across the street. From here, an empty drunk leaves skaters troubled. His unknown prisoner inhibits depths of dream. I'm on the way to use dark wells, he says." Right off the bat, we have a very apparent and 180-degree transition from the lighthearted, parodical message of love sent from Collins to his wife Susan to a very dark, heavy-hearted tale about a man suffering from what appears to be alcoholism as he stumbles through a city lit only by streetlights on a dreary fall night. This Hemingway-esque poem by Taylor is one that definitely doesn't lack in coherence, tone establishment, and contains a powerful image that can be seen very clearly by the audience. Its intention of existing contradicts the reason for the Paradell form itself to exist.
Taylor has written a very beautiful and powerful poem here, but Collins aimed to create the form to counteract overly serious and structured poetry. What this can be perceived as is the concept of change and continuity. Generally in life, things change and or stay the same over time in many aspects. In the Paradiddles case, it started as a change in perspective to more of a satire-driven perspective on pretension-based poetry, such as that of the villanelle form. However, over time, the structure of the Paradiddles stayed the same, as well as the lack of rhyme scheme, but tonal and emotional weight changes occurred, thus bringing the form back to what it was aiming to be the antithesis of. As we wrap up our investigation and discovery of the Paradiddle form, I hope that you have come to learn more about the form, and hopefully have developed an appreciation for it as well. Artistic expression should never have to be dictated by strict rules, limits, and structure. Everyone has a story to tell, and the way in which they do so should be carried within their own power. Obviously, coherent and thought-provoking elements make for a better poem, but putting the limit on a poet's realm of possibility and ability have the potential to be detrimental as well. That was Collins' goal in the conception of the Paradiddle form, and the message that he aimed to send with his writing, especially in A Paradiddle for Susan, is incredibly important and helps start a movement within the poetic community. Pretension, narcissistic criticism, and believing poetry can only be written in the same way all the time are detrimental to the creative environment of the world, and in Collins invoking the reaction that he did only goes to show how present it is and how we should come to find the lighter-hearted parts of life more important in the end. Taking ourselves and everything around us too seriously is a trend that tends to become very common for some, especially in the socio-political climate we find ourselves in today in 2020. There's obviously a lot to take seriously and things that do deserve to be seen in an appropriately critical lens, but not everything. Call your parents, get your significant other flowers, do something nice for a stranger, and try to find the good things in life. An overly cynical and critical perspective on life will only continue to prove Collins' point, and there's a greater life lesson to be learned from it outside of poetry. While it is a very clever and colorful commentary on the state of poetry as we know it, especially since it has now started to evolve into the very thing it aimed to confront, we should also try and apply his logic and processes to how we see ourselves and life. I, for one, have learned to take a lesson from Collins' writing and the nature of the Paradiddle form. While doing research and creating a basis for this very episode, it had me thinking about what kind of things mean the most to me in my life and how overly critical I do tend to be of myself sometimes. While I have a lot to be thankful for and appreciate, my amazing girlfriend Haley is the one factor that means an immeasurable amount to me, and in the spirit of poetic form, and taking from the lessons of Collins amongst other poets in the poetic community who adhere to the intended nature of the form, I have decided to dabble in making one myself, backed by the inspiration of the good things in life, while keeping it lighthearted as Collins would want. I'm not overly experienced in the realm of constructing and performing poetry, so bear with me as I read to you what I have. It goes as such. A wagon sits on top of a hill. A wagon sits on top of a hill. We sit at our happy place. We sit at our happy place. Our happy place sits on top of a hill. We sit at the wagon hill. Blue eyes I get lost in. Blue eyes I get lost in. Where we sit on the midnight covered dock. Where we sit on the midnight covered dock. I get lost where we sit in blue eyes on the midnight covered dock. Down the river we float, hand in hand. Down the river we float, hand in hand. Happy times remain and mountains pass by. Happy times remain and mountains pass by. Happy times down the river and mountains pass by. We remain hand in hand. I hope you enjoyed my first attempt at personal poem writing. And Haley, if you're listening, I specifically hope you liked it too. But, you know, in the end, whether what we do is objectively good or not doesn't matter, because in the end, life should always be lighthearted at any time possible, and we shouldn't worry what others have to say if we truly stand by what we create and believe in. Too often, we are too hard on ourselves and put certain events and situations in front of the things that we care about and should make our top priority. So whenever you're faced with tough times, think about what Collins would do. Turn those times on their head and approach them in a way lighter way. We might not be able to control certain elements of life, similar to pretension and how some people interpret humor in the poetic community, but there's nothing saying we can't try taking a different approach for our own benefit and happiness. Thank you so much for listening to this episode of the podcast. I had a lot of fun examining this form and being able to share its history, intentions, and structure with you. If you're interested in learning more about the Paradiddle form, I highly suggest you check out Collins' piece in An Exaltation of Forms, as well as checking out my poetry blog, Five Stages of Motif, for links to the Poetry Foundation's website that has all kinds of modern examples of the Paradiddle form from poets such as Sally Ann Roberts and Mary Ellen Clark. The address to my blog is 5stagesofmotif1.wordpress.com if you're interested in checking it out.
Again, that's 5stagesofmotif.wordpress.com.

My name is Maddie Scullion. I'm a senior. I'm a marketing major, and I'm from Syracuse, New York. For my podcast today, I'm going to talk about and go deeper into the blues genre. A few weeks ago, we were assigned to read and learn about this form as a form of poetry. And prior to being assigned this reading assignment, I did have some background knowledge on the form. However, the reading did help me to gain more insight and to better understand the several components that do go into this form of poetry. And from there, I started to think about how this form has shifted to become more current. You know, all forms of poetry shifts and adapt to current times. And I thought that the blues form is likely no exception to this rule. And this led me to want to research some present-day blues artists. And similarly, this led me to want to research how this form has both stayed the same and how it has changed from the period of time that I read and researched it in the text. Furthermore, I started to think about how the roots of this form of poetry came from a period of time where slavery was, in fact, legal in this country. And although slavery isn't a thing anymore, there still are many prejudiced thoughts and discriminatory actions taking place against African Americans in today's society. As many people know, this past June, a man named George Floyd was unjustly and ruthlessly murdered by three cops for trying to use counterfeit money. His unjustified and nonsenseless death caused protests throughout this country, both violent and nonviolent. And at these events, protesters played music as a source of empowerment and unity. And this led me to want to research and investigate how the blues genre relates to and how it has impacted the Black Lives Matter movement, as well as other social injustice movements that have taken place throughout our country's history. And I think that although these topics can be tough and not enjoyable to talk about, it is important to understand history. And seeing it through this lens of the blues genre, I think is definitely different and hopefully somewhat interesting. So thank you for being here today. I hope you enjoy listening to what I have to say about the blues genre. And I hope you learn something. So without further ado, let's get into it. So starting off with the blues form and some history about this genre, I learned about the blues through the text Exaltation of Forms written by Annie Finch and Catherine Barnes. This said that the blues form can be traced back to the 19th century, and the blues was commonly practiced out loud by Southern field workers in order to help pass time while working. And while working in the fields, people would shout words or phrases as a call, and then someone else would respond with a few words or phrases. And then this pattern would just kind of continue. Fast forward to the 1900s, and there are several different forms of this form. There's Memphis blues, Texas blues, Mississippi blues, and Chicago blues. So the classic blues stanza is commonly seen as three lines of iambic pentameter with a rhyme scheme of capital A, lowercase a. And for anyone who may not know what iambic pentameter is, because I didn't know what it was until I took this class, iambic pentameter is a line of poetry that alternates stressed and unstressed syllables. In total, there are 10 syllables per line of alternating stresses. So now that you kind of have a definition of that term, you can kind of better understand what a blues poem would sound like if read aloud. So the first line makes a statement that is repeated by the second line, and there's sometimes some modification. The third line provides a rhymed response to the statement, and that's just kind of how it would flow. And then typically the blues genre deals with subjects of unhappy love, difficult times, hard luck, natural disaster, and fruitless labor. So to add to that, on page 189 of this text, the author of the section writes, I'm going to read it word for word. I'm going to quote it because I just thought that it was very nicely written, and I did not think I could sum it up as well as the author did. So the author writes, "The blues is an impulse to keep the painful details and episodes of a brutal experience alive in one's aching consciousness, to finger its jagged grain and to transcend it, not by consolation philosophy, but by squeezing form
squeezing from it a near tragic, near comic lyricism. As a form, the blues is an autobiographical chronicle of a personal catastrophe expressed lyrically. I think that this quote nicely sums up the form, and it just kind of emphasizes what I've said prior. So a little later on in this chapter, the author gives several examples of the blues form poetry from a few different authors from that time period. And one poem that stood out to me was Oakland Blues, which is written by Ishmael Reed. I hope I'm not butchering his name. I'm sure not very many of you have heard this, so I will now read it aloud. I'll read a stanza or two just so you can kind of get the gist. So it goes, "Well, it's 6 o'clock in Oakland, and the sun is full of wine. I say it's 6 o'clock in Oakland, and the sun is red with wine. We buried you this morning, baby, in the shadow of a vine. Well, they told you of the sickness almost 18 months ago. Yes, they told you of the sickness almost 18 months ago. You went down fighting, Daddy. Yes, you fought death toe to toe." So it goes on a little bit more, but I think that one of, you know, the main takeaway from the poem, for me at least, was kind of in those first two stanzas. So the first takeaway I had was that the tone, the overall tone of this piece is very sad and depressing. And this does make sense due to the fact that a common theme discussed in this form is difficult times. Certain words and phrases such as sickness, death, and it's hard to come home gave me the impression that the author of this poem is describing a hard time in their life. Additionally, another takeaway I had was that the author uses descriptive language to help emphasize his or her feelings. For example, the first stanza into the second states, "We buried you this morning, baby, in the shadow of a vine. Well, they told you of sickness almost 18 months ago. You fought death toe-to-toe." And through those several lines and the descriptive language, the reader is better to understand and better feel the emotions that the author is trying to get across through this poem. So those thoughts were kind of my main takeaways from the text. And from there, I researched some current blues artists. So as time has progressed, so has this form. Some blues artists choose to share this form in the way of poetry, whereas others prefer to perform and sing it. I decided to do some research and learn about some popular and impactful blues performers of the more current times. One name that I learned about was Joanne Shaw Taylor. One interesting thing that caught my eye about this blues artist was that she's a female. All of the examples in the book were written by male authors, and I think that this shift is definitely an example of more current times due to the fact that women have many more rights and privileges than we did during the time of slavery, obviously, and years following that. So Joanne Shaw Taylor was born in England. She was discovered at the age of 16 by Dave Stewart. 10 years ago, she moved to Detroit as her career began to take off in the States. And I researched her website a little bit, and there's a little excerpt that I'll read. So according to her website, she said, "My mom was a dancer and a huge fan of Northern Soul and Midtown. Growing up, I listened to lots of blues guitarists, all of them men. When I decided to sing and play, I knew I would never sound like them. So it was Aretha and Tina that I turned to. In 2016, she released her album Wild." So now I'm going to read a few lines of her song, and then after that, I'll play a little excerpt of her song so you can kind of get a feel for both forms. So the song starts off saying, "You strayed and I'm to blame. We play different games. I let you lose. You hate giving in. Is this how it will end? One of us is going to have to choose. When it's all said and done, can't deny we had our fun. Love's here, but it's getting late. Time to say we both know. No reason to stay, so good reason to go."

Though, to me, these few lines that I read and then played, they give off an unhappy tone. Several of these lines throughout, I believe, help to emphasize my beliefs. So, for example, when she says, "You hate giving in. Is this how it will end? One of us is going to have to choose." When I read this line, I got a feeling that the artist is unhappy and unsatisfied with the relationship that she is talking about in this piece. And although there are several changes between blues poetry and blues music, you know, differences such as blues poetry is just stated, there's no music behind it, stuff like that. I think that the common themes of unhappy love and difficult times, themes that were present in poetry, are still prevalent in the blues form of music. And as I said, there are several changes between the poetry and music, but I still think a lot of the structural themes are still prevalent in the music today. And I think that these similarities between music, blues music written today and blues poetry written, you know, 20, 30, however many years ago, the similarities show that, you know, the roots of this form and the important aspects have stayed the same, which I think is important to note. And if you liked this song and you want to hear more from Jomian Shaw Taylor, you can find her on YouTube and Spotify. I said in the beginning of this podcast, when coming up with my idea, I wanted to research how the blues form relates and has impacted the Black Lives Matter movement. Through my research, I found that in order to understand present-day social injustice protests and marches and how music does in fact play a role today, you have to go back to the time of the civil rights movement. I found an article titled "How Music Moved the Movement, Civil Rights and Blues," and I found this via a website titled hecmedia.org. The author of the article writes, "Musicians sing these songs for multiple purposes, to motivate them through long marches, for physiological strength against harassment and brutality, and sometimes to pass the time when waiting for something to happen. During these times, radio and television were a way to bring high-profile events to families that couldn't be a part of them. It gave them hope and courage during the toughest times." And then the article goes on to say that Martin Luther King Jr. said that jazz speaks for life. The blues tells the story of life's difficulties, and if you think for a moment, you realize that they take the hardest realities of life and put them into music, only to come out with some new hope or a sense of triumph. This triumph is music. Reading those quotes in that article, I kind of took a minute to step back and just take everything in. I think mainly because I didn't really think about the power of music and how it unified people and brought people together and was a source of empowerment during these hard times. But then I think back to the text and I realize that that does make sense due to the fact that these poems were written to help get people through tough times. So that just all kind of clicked for me, which was really cool. And additionally, another thing came to mind is that sometimes when people go through tough times, they need to do different things to cope. And it makes sense that some people turn to writing or putting their feelings down in poetry, because sometimes writing things out and getting it out of your head is a great way to then be able to move on and to deal with the situation. Similarly, it makes sense that others may use these resources to read, reflect, and apply to their own situation. So something that happened, say, Oakland Blues, the poem that I talked about earlier, someone today, like me, could read that poem and say, oh, that I can apply that to my life in, you know, this way, that way, or the other, and can better a situation that they're struggling through. So if we fast forward to present day with the Black Lives Matter movement, blues music is a form of unity is still seen, which I think is really cool and really empowerful. An article I found on PBS's website titled "How the Soundtrack to Today's Protests Against Racism Has Roots in Blues," written by, okay, I'm going to butcher this name, so I apologize. It's spelled T-Y-I-N-A Steptoe, Tyina Steptoe, further discusses these ideas. The author writes, "As a cultural historian who studies connections between race and music, I know that the rich history of protest in Black American music started much earlier than hip-hop.
The tradition is as old as Southern blues and continued through jazz and rhythm and blues. So I learned that many protest songs that were played in June and months following at Black Lives Matter protests originated many years ago, but are still very popular and still serve the same purpose today that they served during the time of the Civil Rights Movement and other movements of that sort. Then the source goes on to say, take for example the Joe Turner Blues, a song that originated in the late 1800s. According to folklorist Alan Lomax, Black residents of the Mississippi Delta used the earliest versions of the song to describe a white sheriff named Joe Turner, who sent Black men to chain gangs or to work on building levees. So again, this kind of helps to emphasize that people would write these blues songs to discuss and to talk about and to probably help cope with difficult things that they were going through that words and just talking about it wouldn't help to work through, which I think is really cool and can be used today still with all the difficult things going on in society. It just kind of helps to take a moment to step back and to think about how to deal with it a different way, which is good and helpful for many people. Lastly, I'm going to play a little bit of the Joe Turner Blues for everyone to hear and just to better understand that song and what it was about.

0: molasses that Joe Turner had left there for them. Then they would start crying and singing this song.
1: Thing that I just want to add that I haven't said yet is that I think that the blues form is a very beautiful form. It sounds very nice on the ears, and it's just very different from music that is played on the radio today or that I would hear on Spotify or wherever. And it's a nice change up, and I really have liked listening to it. And I think after this assignment, I might continue to research and to listen to some different blues artists, which I think is pretty cool. Last point I'm going to talk about is influential ideas of form and how the blues form relates to these two. So the first one I chose was Do Politics Work? And this is described as literary form emerges out of a political situation dominated by specific contents or debates. Literary forms reflect or respond to contemporary political situations. And I think that this definitely relates to blues just due to the fact that it evolved from a political situation of slavery and it is still seen today.

0: Hello, everyone, and welcome to this episode of the Inform podcast, where we discuss the diversity of poetic form. My name is Sagar Bains, and I am from India and a senior finance major at Siena College. Joining me is Guillermo.
1: Hey, everyone. My name is Guillermo Lopez, and I am from Puerto Rico and a senior biology major here at Siena College.
0: And in today's episode, we will be talking about the list form. We will place emphasis on what the features are that describe this form and how it relates to our society and compared to other more traditional forms of poetry. Additionally, we will be reading excerpts from the works of Walt Whitman, who was a prominent writer of this form. We will analyze his work in terms of the list form and how it shapes the message that Walt Whitman is trying to convey in his works. So to start off, Guillermo, why don't you tell our listeners a little bit about what a list poem is?
1: Of course. So the list poem, also known as the catalog poem, consists of a list of things, ideas, or people. Some features that we observe in this form are repetition and the occasional use of rhyme. Even though these features are present, they are not necessarily traditional in terms of the list form. However, the main feature that describes this form is the use of a list. Usually, this is not a random list. Rather, it is a well-thought-out list that the author uses to portray his emotions throughout the poem. I have to be honest. When I first heard about this form, I was like, can this actually work? Can a poet express his ideas effectively with just a list? As I kept doing more research, I came to the conclusion that they can because lists are so ubiquitous. Historically, this form is thought to start from literatures such as the Bible and the Iliad. In the Bible, we observe the lineages of many prophets, and in the Iliad, we observe the list of heroes. But lists are more common than that. Throughout history, people have kept an inventory of things, from ancestors to possessions. We are familiar with many forms of lists, such as grocery lists and lists of chores. And these lists can be exploited to express the poet's ideas. I will read an excerpt from Jack Prolutsky's poem called Blizzard's Ice Cream to show how the list form can be used in a poem. Jack Prolutsky wrote, I am Ebenezer Blizzard. Around Blizzard's ice cream store. There are flavors in my freezer you have never seen before. 28 divine creations, too delicious to resist. Why not do yourself a favor, try the flavors on my list. Cocoa, mocha macaroni, tapioca, smoked bologna, checkerberry, cheddar chew, chicken, cherry, honey, too. This little excerpt shows how creative the poet can be by using the list as a form. We observe the elements of the list form as a list of flavors. Additionally, we observe the use of rhyme. This list of flavor gives the reader the opportunity to think about these flavors. And I don't know about you guys, but it is making me hungry. So when I asked myself, can this list form work? My answer was yes, because the list allows the poet to number all the things, ideas, and people that the author wants to convey his message. One prominent user of the list form was Walt Whitman. Sagar, tell us more about him.
0: Of course.

0: Walt Whitman was an American poet, essayist, and journalist, and he was a part of the transition between transcendentalism and realism, incorporating both views in his works. Whitman is among the most influential poets in the American canon, and he was often called the father of the free verse. His work was controversial in its time, particularly his poetry collection Leaves of Grass, which was an attempt at reaching out to the common person with an American epic. Now, this is a very big book, mind you, and each poem is loosely connected to each other and represents the celebration of his philosophy of life and humanity. It was first published in 1855, and Whitman spent most of his professional life writing and rewriting it, revising it multiple times until his death. This resulted in vastly different editions over 4 decades, the first edition being a small book of 12 poems, and the last a compilation of over 400. So you can sort of imagine that this poetry collection of his would be very enticing for some of the more avid poetry readers out there. The list emerged as a form that suited Whitman's vision of American demographics, and some of his amazing list poems in Leaves of Grass, which we will be talking about soon, are just a joy to read. So the first one that I wanted to talk about is The Sleepers, and here is how it goes. The married couple sleep calmly in their bed, he with his palm on the hip of the wife, and she with her palm on the hip of the husband. The sisters sleep lovingly side by side in their bed. The men sleep lovingly side by side in theirs, and the mother sleeps with her child carefully wrapped. The blind sleep and the deaf and dumb sleep. The prisoner sleeps well in the prison. The runaway son sleeps. The murderer that is to be hung next day, how does he sleep? And the murdered person, how does he sleep? The female that loves unrequited sleeps, and the male that loves unrequited sleeps. The head of the moneymaker that plotted all day sleeps, and the enraged and treacherous dispositions, all sleep. So that was a little part of The Sleepers by Walt Whitman. What did you think about that, Guillermo?
1: Right off the bat, we can observe how Whitman takes the list form and gives it life. Throughout the poem, we see him describing a list of how different people sleep. For example, he describes the sleep of the married couple, blind men, sisters, mother with her child, and murderer. And if you pay close attention, you might notice that in the first stanza, after he mentions the sisters sleeping together, he talks about men sleeping together instead of calling them brothers. Whitman wrote, "The sisters sleep lovingly side by side in their bed. The men sleep lovingly side by side in theirs." Why do you think that is?
0: Wow, that's a really good observation. Is it possible that he might be talking about homosexuality in this context?
1: Perhaps. I would definitely agree with you, since he could have mentioned their relationship with each other like he did in the other cases, like calling them brothers or a father and his son. The fact that he makes an ambiguous description, such as men, makes the statement stand out in the stanza and draws the reader attention toward the concept of homosexuality itself, which could have been seen as very controversial for the time the poem was written. Additionally, when you analyze how Whitman separated his stanzas, you notice that he makes a different list depending on the people he mentioned. The first stanza mentions the married couple, sisters, men, and the mother with her child. When I hear these people, I think of a list of family members. It is like he is mentioning my family. However, a different list is mentioned in the second stanza. The people mentioned are a blind man, prisoner, murderer, and the one murdered. When I read and analyze these people and the tone that Whitman uses, it sounds like a list of strangers. So we have a list of family members and a list of strangers that are separated by stanzas. I think that Whitman used the separation of the stanzas as a symbol that family and strangers are separated from each other.
0: Interesting observations, Guillermo. What drew my attention the most in this excerpt was the transition from such a heartwarming and peaceful form of sleep to a more darker theme of murder, plots, and treachery. Like you said that he separated the stanzas between family and strangers, it seems like the tone also changed with the subjects. So while it is heartwarming when talking about family, it turns much darker as he moves towards strangers. Also, it's sort of like he's paying homage to the origin of the list form in the Bible and the Iliad, where you find stories and lessons revolving around both these kinds of themes. I found it really interesting.
1: Additionally to what we have said so far, I want to add to the tone change that you just mentioned. When we look at the first stanza, Whitman wrote, "The sisters sleep lovingly side by side in their bed. The men sleep lovingly side by side in theirs. And the mother sleeps with her child carefully wrapped." These lines of the first stanza show a certainty that the poetic voice knew how these people sleep. However, a question is presented when he talks about the murderer that is going to get hung the next day. Whitman wrote, "The murderer that is going to be hung the next day, how does he sleep?" This question can be read in two different ways, which each style leads to a different interpretation. How does he sleep? It sounds like Whitman is contemplating in a more general way the sleep of murderers. However, when you read it like, how does he sleep? It sounds like Whitman is trying to figure out how the murderer can sleep when he has the guilt of killing a man or the fear that he's going to die tomorrow. In other words, I think Whitman uses this question to contemplate how the murderer, despite his guilt and his sentence, still may achieve peace by sleeping.
0: I agree with your analysis. There seems to be a distinction when you place the emphasis on different words in that question. Now, another one of Whitman's greatest works was Song of Myself, which was credited as representing the core of his poetic vision. The poem was divided into 52 numbered sections from the 1867 edition of Leaves of Grass and took on the title Song of Myself in the last edition, which was in 1891. What was really interesting about it is that the number of sections was generally thought to mirror the number of weeks in the year. Since it is so long, I will be reading an excerpt from part 15 of the poem. This is how it goes. The pure contralto sings in the organ loft. The carpenter dresses his plank. The tongue of his foreplane whistles its wild ascending lisp. The married and unmarried children ride home to their Thanksgiving dinner. The pilot seizes the kingpin. He heaves down with a strong arm. The mate stands braced in the whaleboat. Lance and harpoon are ready. The duck shooter walks by silent and cautious stretches. The deacons are ordained with crossed hands at the altar. The spinning girl retreats and advances to the hum of the big wheel. The farmer stops by the bars as he walks on a first day loaf and looks at the oats and rye. The lunatic is carried at last to the asylum, a confirmed case. He will never sleep anymore as he did in his cot in the mother's bedroom. Patriarchs sit at supper with sons and grandsons and great-grandsons around them. In walls of adobe and canvas tents rest hunters and trappers after their day's sport. The city sleeps and the country sleeps. The living sleep for their time, the dead sleep for their time. The old husband sleeps by his wife, and the young husband sleeps by his wife. And these tend inward to me, and I tend outward to them. And such as it is to be of these, more or less I am. And of these one and all, I weave the song of myself." And that was an excerpt from The Song of Myself by Walt Whitman. I'm curious to know what you think of this one.
1: It seems that this poem is a list of the different kinds of people Whitman engages with or runs into during his travels throughout America. He lists people from different walks of life going about their day and doing their jobs or following their dreams. For example, the contralto singing in the organ loft or the carpenter dressing his plank. But at the end, just like the previous poem we talked about, he goes back to the concept of sleep. It's almost like he's saying that even though that American people are so different and diverse in where they come from and what they do, at the end of the day, we're all human and that we all need to go to sleep. Regardless of whether you're alive or dead, young or old, we are all the same humans, and the concept of sleep is what unites us.
0: And toward the end of that excerpt, Whitman mentions that the city sleeps and the country sleeps. But I think that word means something very different in that context. He might have used the word to mean ignorance or blindness to a certain concept. We know that during those times, there was a lot of discrimination against certain people, especially African Americans, due to slavery, and he might have been speaking out against that in those lines.
1: I have an interesting question. If you look at the last line, he says, "And of these ones and all I weave the song of myself." So why is Whitman talking about other people when this is a song about him?
0: That's a tough question. Well, before that line, he says that all of these people tend inward to him, and that he tends outward to them. So it's sort of like he's saying that even though these people are so different to him, in the end, they're all human, and whatever they do affects him, and similarly, whatever he does affects them. I don't know if you know, but there is a philosophical concept called existentialism, and Jean-Paul Sartre was a French philosopher and one of the pioneers of that movement. According to him, everything that a human being does contributes to the definition of what a human being is, if you put it simply. In a way, Whitman might be playing off of that, saying that we are all contributing to the definition of humanity just by going through our daily lives. Whitman and these people are all the same, and that is why even though it talks about all these different individuals, in the end, it is still a song of himself. Maybe that is a truth that he wants his readers to awaken to.
1: So now that we have talked about and analyzed these two poems by Walt Whitman, let's talk a little bit more about the list form and how it is different from traditional forms of poetry. Let's take the sonnet form, for example. The sonnet form is an old poetic form that is known for having a constraining length of 14 lines. Also, the sonnet form is known to have very specific rhyme scheme of ABAB, CDCD, EFEF, GG. At least the Shakespearean sonnet does. An even more constraining form is that of the haiku, which features three lines in total, with a syllabic count of 5-7-5. In contrast, the list poetry does not feature any constraining regarding rhyme scheme, length, or syllabic count. Therefore, it allows the poet more freedom in how they can express the ideas, with the only exception that it has to be in the form of a list.
0: On the other hand, the list poem is similar to a Shakespearean sonnet in the sense that the last few lines of a list poem can provide either a summary or a new take on the preceding image or ideas. Take this excerpt from Song of Myself, for example. He says, "And such as it is to be of these, more or less I am, and of these one and all, I weave the song of myself." Before these lines appear, a reader would think that Whitman was just listing random people going about their days. But through those last two lines, we are able to understand that Whitman was trying to explain that all of these people are contributing to his song, his existence, even when they are unrelated to him.
1: So as we have seen through our discussion, the list form is full of richness and possibilities, and allows the poet to be unconstrained by rules of the typical poetic form, and uses a structure that can be found in our everyday lives to express their ideas fully.
0: It is really amazing how something as simple and common as a list can be used to portray very deep and profound ideas as well. Well, it has been a pleasure discussing this form with you, Guillermo, and I hope our listeners enjoyed it as much as I did.
1: Thank you to you too, Sarah. Well, goodbye, everyone. Stay safe and remember to live life in form.

0: 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Thanks to Tori Mangelli, our co-producer. Intro and exit music was written and performed by James Bellflower. Thanks to Darren Kibbe at WVCR 88.3 The Saint and his team of student interns for their work on recording
1: more than just a website, WVCR.com.

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0: I've got.
1: Is it true you moved back to Massachusetts? You're obviously, we're both from Massachusetts.
2: Yes.
1: You moved back. What made you decide to move?
2: I started to like nature more, and I don't see a lot of nature in Los Angeles, so I wanted to be
1: around
2: the tree.
1: What are you talking about? Look at this.
2: Yeah.
1: Breeze coming in off the ocean.
2: That's nice.
1: Moon 10 times its normal size.
2: Is that really there? Even though that's fake, is it really there? What did you ask me? Oh, man, yeah, I wanted to be back in nature. You know, I live near Walden Pond. You know, I go there. I love to be in the woods. You know what fascinates me? Thoreau was there, very popular. Everyone knows him. Now, what kills me, I think this is funny, although I won't laugh.
1: No.
2: I think that it's funny that millions of people go to see where this guy lived.
1: Where
2: as a
1: Thoreau
2: hermit.
1: Went to get away from it all at, yeah, Walden Pond, yeah.
2: It's hilarious.
1: Millions of people go there.
2: To see a hermit.
1: To see a place.
2: Former that, hermit.
1: A former hermit lived, yes.
2: It's called an FH.
1: Former hermit.
2: It says on the, when you're driving towards Walden Pond, it says FH 1 mile.
1: That's not true. You're screwing with me. Would you like nature? Are you a guy? You don't seem like a guy who, you don't seem like a guy that frolics through nature.
2: Well,
1: you don't
2: like
1: frolic
2: to,
1: through the woods. Do you ever frolic?
2: I frolic a couple of days a year. Just for no reason. But I go in the woods and butterflies, I don't hunt or anything, but butterflies are the only things that I'll just kill.
1: Why will you kill butterflies?
2: Because they're arrogant.
1: They've
2: gotten so many compliments over the years, they just have an attitude, you know. Oh, look at them. Oh. Little kids walking by, kid's gone. I smashed this thing with a rock.
1: You kill butterflies with a rock because you think they're too full of themselves.
2: Yes, I'm insane. 88.3, The Saint.

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6: Wow! What's this?
7: This is the North Pole.
6: No, it's not.
7: Yes, it is.
6: No, it's not.
7: Yes, it is.
6: No, it isn't.
7: Yes, it is.
6: No, it isn't.
7: Yes, it is.
6: No, it's not. Where's the snow?
7: Why are you smiling like that?
6: I just like to smile. Smiling's my favorite.
7: Make work your favorite. 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
6: Okay.
7: Work is your new favorite.
6: Fine.
7: It's time for the announcement. Okay. Okay, people, tomorrow morning, 10 a.m., Santa's coming to town.
6: Santa! Oh, my God! Santa here? I know him. I know him.
7: He'll be here to take pictures with all the children.
6: Yeah!
7: Just keep your receipts. 10 a.m. tomorrow.
6: 10 a.m. tomorrow.
7: Santa's coming to town.
6: Yes.
8: Can you sign this for me?
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Премьер на грудь.

Hey there, Greg Drapo, host of State of Country, every Monday night, right here on 88.3 WVCR, The Saint. 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

Hey there, Saints. It's Moose, host of Moose Tracks, every Saturday, 4 to 5 p.m. right here on The Saints, a special two-part show where you'll hear songs from my personal playlist that week, plus a deep dive into an album that you may or may not have heard before. 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

I got thinking about inventions. Now, inventions today are handled entirely different than they were, say, 100 years ago. They set up new product corporations, they have sales promotion firm, and they look at the invention in a business-like way. And this got me to thinking, supposing the Wright brothers had gone to a new product corporation to market their new invention called the airplane. I think if they had, a guy from the sales promotion firm would have talked to him on the phone, something like this. Hello, who is this, Orville? Where's Willard? Wilbur, I'm sorry. And he'll be on late at the bicycle shop all week, huh? Listen, I talked to the guys here at the office, and we're real excited about this thing. We really think you got something. Well, we got a couple questions. I think you pretty much agree with us that the only way to make any loot on it is to start booking passengers as soon as possible. Right. Yeah, well, we may pick up a little on the baggage gimmick, you know, if we set it low enough, but not enough to make it worthwhile. Well, I got a couple questions. Now, all the pictures we got show either you or Wilbur lying on the wings. Now, when we start booking passengers, they will, huh? How many could you handle, you suppose? Five on either side, that's top, huh? Yeah, well, I mean, that's your end of it. I don't want to get into that. At Kitty Hawk last week, how'd it go?

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0: Ben, come on. Yeah, 10-4, Big Ben, for sure, for sure. By golly, it's clean, clear to Flagtown, come on. Yeah, it's a big 10-4 there, Big Ben. Yeah, we definitely got the front door, good buddy. Mercy sakes alive, looks like we got us a convoy.
1: It was the dark of the moon on the 6th of June in a Kenworth pulling logs.

0: about 5 miles or so, 10, roger, them hogs is getting intense up here.
1: By the time we got into Tulsa Town, we had 85 trucks in all. But they's a roadblock up on the Cloverleaf, and them bears was wall to wall. Yeah, them Smokies as thick as bugs on a bumper. They even had a bear in the air. I says, calling all trucks, this here's the duck. 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

0: that pig pen? 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Yeah, them hawks are starting to close up my sinuses. Mercy sakes, you better back off another 10.
1: Well, we rolled up Interstate 44 like a rocket sled on rails. We tore up all of our swindle sheets and left them setting on the scales. By the time we hit that shy town, them bears was getting smart. They'd brought up some reinforcements from the Illinois National Guard. There's armored cars and tanks and jeeps and rigs of every size. Yeah, them chicken coops was full of bears and choppers filled the skies. Well, we shot the line, we went for broke with 1,000 screaming trucks and 11 long-haired friends of Jesus in a chartreuse microbus.
0: There, rubber duck to Sodbuster. Come on there, you have 10-4 Sodbuster. Listen, you want to put that microbus in behind that suicide jockey? Yeah, he's hauling dynamite and he needs all the help he can get.
1: Well, we laid a strip for the Jersey Shore and prepared to cross the line. I could see the bridge was lined with bears, but it didn't have a doggone dime. I says, Pigpen, this here's a rubber duck. We just ain't going to pay no toll. So we crashed the gate doing 98. I says, let them truckers.

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3: 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Now, let's go to Michael Bublé. 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

0: Thank you. Thank you. Please. Please don't love me so much. Thank you, guys.
1: Hello. I had to get close to you. It is my great, great pleasure to introduce you to a great friend, our musical director, our pianist, Mr. Alan Chang. Alan and I, along with Amy Foster Gillis, wrote a beautiful song at that, I think they wrote the beautiful part of it. And I'd like to tell you about it. When I was a young boy, I used to do the lawn for my mom every Saturday. And I hated it, because I had one of those really crappy electric lawnmowers, you know what I'm talking about? And the only thing that got me through a big lawn, a two-hour lawn job, was that I would put my headphones on, and I would listen to Casey Kasem's Top 40 Countdown. And I'm telling you right now, it got me through. And I don't know who's listened to Casey Kasem's Top 40 Countdown. Okay, most of the people. So for those of you who don't know, it's a beautiful show, and he takes requests. He would say, "This is Casey Kasem. This is dedicated to Molly, who just lost her father." And I would be going, "Oh, there you go. And I promise you, the other day, I was listening to the radio, and Casey Kasem got to the number one song in the land with Michael Bublé's Home. And I went, "Oh!" Here it is. Thank you for making it number one.

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0: Hi, it's Kevin Clancy, Siena Class of 1991. 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

0: Hi, it's Kevin Clancy, Siena Class of 1991. 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
1: Point through the sage, sugar tea on your TGIF morning wake-up call on the station that still plays anything with Rick Astley and Stevie Wonder. Here's Kenny Chesney, Summertime. It's on the station where you never know what you'll hear next.

listening to We Plan Anything, the Spice Girls on your TGIF morning wake-up call. Too much. Here's New Edition's first hit with Johnny Gill, and it came out this week in 1988. If It Isn't Love, on 88.3 The Saint.

0: Hey, Ren, do you mind if I turn on the radio while you read your paper?
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0: 88.3 The Sage. We play anything. Brian McKnight on your TGIF morning wake-up call. You should be mine. Don't waste your time. Duran Duran are headed out on tour later this year. It's going to be their first full UK arena tour in 3 years. They're going to have some additional European dates added in cities like Paris and Stockholm. Additional cities are still to be announced. They released a new single just last month, and they're going to be at several festivals this summer as well. Tickets are now available. Unfortunately, there's no U.S. dates, at least for the time being, but they are coming up next with Come Undone on 88.3 The Saint.
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0: 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Cold-hearted. Celebrating her birthday today from the show The Girls Next Door, Kendra Wilkinson is 41. Celebrating their birthday tomorrow, you've seen him in Home Improvement, Toy Story, and The Santa Claus. Tim Allen is 73. Part of the Brat Pack, you've seen her in The Breakfast Club and St. Elmo's Fire. Ally Sheedy is 64. Mary-Kate and Ashley Olsen are the big 4-0. We want to celebrate your birthday. 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

88.3 The Sage, Sugar Tea on your TGIF morning wake-up call on the station that still plays anything with Bananarama and Wham. Here's Adele, Set Fire to the Rain. It's on the station where you never know what you'll hear next.

appointed saint, we play anything Madonna on your TGIF morning wake-up call, like a prayer. Here's heart, nothing at all, on 88.3, the same.

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We're portable. We love the beach. Have a great summer with us.

0: 88.2 The Saint, we play anything. Chris Daughtry on your TGIF morning wake up call. Home. Before that, Rascal Flatts and the Backstreet Boys. What hurts the most? Duran Duran is headed out on tour later this year. It's going to be their first full UK arena tour in 3 years. There are going to be some additional European dates in cities like Paris and Stockholm. Some other cities will be announced later on. They did release a new single just last month, and they're going to be at several festivals this summer. 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They are coming up for you next. Invisible. 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
1: 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What's up, Home Skillet? It's the 90s at 9 on 88.3 The Saint. Coming up, a song with five different versions. Word from 1991, EMF. Unbelievable. It's on the station that's taking you back to the old school. Oh!

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2: 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Did I frighten you? 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

0: 88.3 WVCR-FM, Loudonville, Albany. The opinions expressed on this program are of the host and their guests and do not necessarily reflect the opinions of WVCR, its management, Siena University, and its Board of Trustees.
1: 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I don't think anyone here has landed on that planet yet.

Stronger.

0: I got a Kindle. I'm very excited about it. I downloaded a 500-page book in 10 seconds, which blew me away. I mean, compared to the delivery system I grew up with, the Scholastic Book Club, it took me 10 days to get my mom to write out a check. 10 business days, that was her policy. And you would bring in the check the last Friday in September. They delivered the book senior year of high school. I got my diploma and Hop on Pop on the same day. And I feel my verbal suffered.
1: 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We're portable. We love the beach. Have a great summer with us.

0: wish there were a radio way up in heaven so I could say hello to Mother every day.
1: I didn't know you could sing.
0: Was I singing? I thought I was dancing. What the devil's going on in here?
2: Frank, baby!
0: Come on in. Take off your skin and rattle around in your bones. Come on in.
3: Major, hold up. This really cuts me to the quick.
0: That's quite all right. His quick could use some cutting.
3: Well, let me have that. Where did this liquor come from?
1: Oh, shh. It's a secret.
4: Yeah, don't tell anybody. No, shh.
3: As your commanding officer, I insist.
0: Okay. You take 11 string beans, one onion, half a radish, and four bananas.
4: You mix it all up, and you let it soak for 6 weeks.
0: Days.
1: You better write this down.
0: Then you look around, you find the tallest tree, and you hang the stuff in an M&A bag. And you let it lay there for 18 weeks.
4: Days.
3: That tears you! Now, anyone caught with any kind of intoxicating beverage will be severely disciplined.
0: Well, we'll drink to that.
1: Who was that?
5: Have you guys seen the show Silicon Valley? Oh, thank you. That was my first big break, man. I was so grateful to be a part of that show. But that was a few years ago, and I always felt like I was the only Asian person representing, right? I felt so much weight on my shoulder. Like every year, we got very lucky. We get nominated for an Emmy, so we get to go to a great ceremony. But every year, we knew we were going to lose. Because all the good shows have front row seats, you know? Veep, Game of Thrones are all here. We're way the f*** in the back by the exit sign. But it's okay. Win or lose, I was there to represent. I made sure I made my round, say hi to everyone, so they know there's Asian presence, you know? That's right. So one year after we lost, everybody left, I walked down the front row to say hi to some of my favorite actors. And I saw some of them. I'm like, oh my God, that's Emilia Clarke. That's Khaleesi. And then there's Rachel Brosnahan. Do you guys know who she is? Yeah. I love her. She plays the marvelous Miss Maisel. Great show, right? It's an awesome show. And I did a movie with her a few years ago, so I decided to say hi. I was like, oh my God, Rachel, it's so great to see you. Congratulations on everything. And she was like, oh, okay. And I'm like, okay, she probably just forgot who I was. I'm like, look, we did a movie like 6 years ago called Patriots Day. You were awesome in that movie. I just want to congratulate you on everything you've done so far. And she was like, oh, yeah, sure. And I'm like, oh, really? Is the marvelous Miss Maisel a bitch? But I wasn't going to act out of pocket. I was there to represent. So I was very nice. I was just like, oh, it's okay. You just don't remember. Anyways, I just want to congratulate you for all the nominations on Marvelous Miss Maisel. You're awesome. And she was like, oh, I'm not Rachel Brosnahan. I'm Evan Rachel Wood from Westworld. And I was like, holy shit. I'm the racist person here. I think all white people look alike. Everybody in the front row was judging me. Jon Snow was staring me down. I'm like, you're a bastard. You can't even stare. And I didn't know what to do, right? I was profusely sweating. My face was flush red. So I was just like, oh my God, I am so sorry. But either way, it's so nice to meet you. My name is Awkwafina. And then I just... That's right.
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9: All right. I grew up in a trailer park, which wasn't that fun, so not sure why they call it a park. You know what I mean? There wasn't no rides in there. There's a lot of money out there, a lot of different kinds of money. There's like old money, new money, blood money, drug money. We didn't have any of that. What we had was good money, right? That's why your parents buy you something you don't like. They go, we paid good money for that. Good money buys the worst stuff, too. It's never anything good. Good money buys like airbrush t-shirts with your name on it from the county fair. I had a lot of t-shirts with wolves on it growing up. My mom thought I'd look good in a wolf t-shirt. She was like, the more wolves, the better. Put them all over that thing. Maybe put a little moon on there. Give that wolf something to howl at. I had a hat growing up. Just had my name airbrushed across the top. Just said Dusty right across the top. That's just so I wouldn't get kidnapped. Kidnapper sees that hat. He's like, nah, his family ain't got no money. Just give him the candy. Just let him have the candy. He probably ain't had candy in a long time. I'm out there trying to get in the van. They're like, no, we are kidnappers. I'm like, I know, I'm a kid. Trying to get napped up in here. I live in Nashville, Tennessee now, and all right, thank you. And last December, we had a tornado warning, and I was listening to the radio, and they were telling us what to do during this tornado warning based on what kind of house you live in, right? Said, if you live in a house with a basement, go into the basement. If you live in a house without a basement, go into a bathroom or a small room. And they were like, if you live in a trailer park, we want you to go to a neighbor's house or go outside and lay down in the ditch. That's the real news. They're like, listen, we don't know what to tell you. Hell, you made some bad decisions along the way. Now you got to deal with this. I'm like, we can't help you. They're like, yeah, I know it's raining out there, and that ditch is going to be full of water. Just get down in it. Yeah, it's December. It's going to be cold. You're probably going to get sick. Just get down in there. I like that they think that there's a ditch located next to every trailer park, right? Like it just comes with it. Every trailer park gets their own tornado ditch. No trash in this ditch unless it's white trash, you know? Right. We're having a good time. I like that the other option they give you is to go to a neighbor's house, right? Because I don't know what kind of trailer parks they know about, but the trailer park that I grew up in, my neighbor also lived in a trailer. It's like they just want us to meet up in one, maybe weight it down. That way the tornado can't carry it on. We weren't real poor, though. We just didn't have everything, you know? Like, I never got ice cream growing up. My mom used to just pour milk into a bowl. Then she'd call me into the room and go, well, you're too late. All right, thank you very much. Thank you.
8: 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Dusty Slay, everybody.
10: 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This is Austin Powers, baby. You're listening to the only college radio station groovier than the BBC. Oh, yeah, baby.
11: You guys, I was going to come out and do my jokes, which are the best. And but something happened in my personal life, and I was going to kind of switch it up, Pete, if you're cool with that. Okay. Basically, my girlfriend of 5 years, who was supposed to be here tonight at the taping, she broke up with me over the telephone. And yeah, that's right. And so what I was going to do is I was going to read a transcript of our final conversation, if you guys are okay with that. And if, okay. Thank you. Would you, by any chance, would you mind coming up, the girl with the red, would you mind coming up and playing my ex-girlfriend, reading the part of my ex-girlfriend? Would you be okay with that? Thank you. Do you mind just standing over here? Cool. Thank you for helping me. And what's your name?
12: Allie.
11: Hey, Allie, nice to meet you.
12: Nice to meet you.
11: Oh, okay. you look very pretty tonight.
12: Oh, thank you. Oh, thank you.
11: You're welcome. Sometimes you give someone a compliment and they give you one back. Not always, guys. It's not a guaranteed thing.
12: You look very nice, too.
11: Oh, okay.
12: You're pretty fun.
11: Oh, okay. Do you mind, could you just scooch over a little bit? Yeah, thank you. Are you here? Is that your boyfriend that you're with?
12: Yes, it's my boyfriend.
11: Oh, okay. All right. Okay, Allie.
12: Yes.
11: So,
12: Sarah.
11: You are Sarah. So what will happen is, you have the first line. I'll just hold the microphone over, and then you just say the first line.
12: Is there any way she said it? Was she nice about it?
11: She's like, sweet. Probably less questions, but,
12: So that's probably why she broke up with you. Just saying.
11: Okay, yeah, this isn't gonna be your big break tonight. No, just read it. You can just read it.
12: Okay.
11: All right, cool. Thank you, though. I may just do my act. No, Allie, I got a good feeling about this. I'll hold the microphone over and you have the first line. In the transcript, I should say, Allie is playing Sarah, guys, and I call her Sarah completely out of respect because that's what her parents called her. So, Allie, here we go. I'll just hold the mic over and you have the first line. Here we go.
12: I think we should break up.
11: That was great. That was really good. I forgot. This is my fault. I forgot one thing. When you break up with someone, people are always like, who broke up with who? Grow up. All right, guys? It doesn't matter who broke up with who. It's just be adults. Sorry, Allie. Do you mind? We'll do that from the top. Are you ready? Okay. Here we go.
12: I think we should break up.
11: That was great. This is me. Sorry, I didn't hear that last thing. The phone cut out. But I think we should break up. How long have you been with your boyfriend, Allie?
12: 3 years.
11: Oh, well, okay. All right. Well, what did you do on your first date? Did he have you on a TV show or anything like that on your first date?
12: No.
11: Okay. It's not a competition. It's not a competition. Allie, this is your whole monologue.
12: Okay.
11: Are you ready?
12: Yeah.
11: Do you have any acting experience?
12: Nope.
11: Okay, try to step it up a bit. Here we go. I'll just hold the mic over and just, you'll be great. Here we go.
12: This is so hard. You're such a great guy, and I love that you still live with your parents. I can't believe I'm not going to get a chance to make love to you tonight. That is something that I highly recommend to any single woman, or even to someone in a relationship.
11: Thanks for improvising that thing at the end. This is me. Sorry, the phone cut out again. What was that last part?
12: I was just saying that in a perfect world, every woman on the planet would get a chance to experience the forbidden pleasure that only you can provide.
11: True that.
13: Planet Funny.
14: Do you guys believe in global warming? Yeah, I believe in it. I just don't know if it's real, if that makes sense. I hope it's real, because I stand to inherit some property in North Texas, and it would be nice if it was oceanfront. I'm looking forward to it. Global warming's a big topic of conversation. We're not going to figure it out. We can agree that we don't need to throw trash on the ground, right? All right, we're good. Pick up after yourself. We can stop there. I have a friend, Larry. He thinks he doesn't believe in global warming, and he thinks the Earth is flat, which I think is a little bit too far. And he's cute about it, too. My mom's always like, why are you still friends with Larry if he thinks the Earth is flat? I'm like, I'm not going to turn my back on him because he's an idiot. I love Larry. I always ask him why he thinks it is flat, but he will not tell me. He just goes, you got to do your research. I'm like, Larry, me and you are in the same GED program, baby. I'm pretty sure you're dumb. He's always like, I swear the Earth's flat. My Uncle Ted, he lives in Galveston Island. He knows the Earth is flat, but he can't tell me why, because the FBI is after him. I trust Uncle Ted. He said, how could global warming be real if the globe's not a globe? What? I almost started to believe it right there myself. I almost like went full conspiracy theorist. I was like, Siri, order January 6th commemorative plates. I'm really confused right now.

0: Thank you. Thank you, everybody. It is, it's exciting to be here. Mainly, I'm quitting comedy soon, so I don't want you guys to worry about it. I'll get out. The fun thing, though, about being a comedian, I like hanging out with my friends. I got a buddy of mine, his name's Luis Gomez, and me and Luis went to McDonald's to eat recently, and we both go, we ordered our food, and then we take our food, and we sit down at our table. And then Luis went to the bathroom, so he left me alone with his food. So I was like, I'm going to play a prank on him, you know? So I grabbed his hamburger, I unwrapped it, I took a bite out of it, and I wrapped it back up, I put it back down on his tray. So that's my big prank. Like when he comes back and opens his burger, I'll just be like, dude, did they eat your burger before they gave it to you? That's crazy, right? Is that crazy? It's a ridiculous prank. It's dumb. It's harmless. It should never leave the table. What should happen is Louis should just come back. He should open his burger. And his first reaction should be to look at his best friend he's sitting with, who, by the way, also dabbles in comedy. And just be like, hey, I just wanted to run this by you before I unexpectedly go freak out on this entire McDonald's. That's what I thought would go down. Just a quick, hey, I wanted to see if you touched my food the only time it was out of my sight before I try to fight a group of people that are going to be pretty confused on why they're fighting. But instead, that was the day I learned I'm friends with a lunatic. And a guy comfortable fighting McDonald's employees because he opened his burger and he could not have ignored me quicker. Like, didn't even kind of look, like, looked at him so, he looked like he expected them to do it. Like, it's happened before. And he's like, again with this? He starts screaming at all. He's like, someone ate my burger? How about I fight all of you till I find out who ate my burger? So he gets up, he starts walking towards him. So now I gotta jump in. I can't believe it's working. Like, we have gotten so much farther than I thought we could ever get. I grabbed him. I was like, Louis, I ate your burger. I ate it, dude. That's insane that you didn't look at me. That's insane. So I get him to sit down, but it's already weird. Like, everybody's like looking at us. It takes like 10 minutes for people to quit filming us with their phones. And that's when it hits me. I started thinking about it. I was like, Louis, I was like, you're going to get killed one day. I was like, you were about to go fight it. I was like, let's pretend that I'm not here. Let's pretend that someone did eat your burger that worked at this McDonald's. Let's pretend that really happened. You were going to go blindly fight that guy. Not even try to like size him up, like see what he looks like at least. Do you really think you could beat up a guy that is apparently pretty confident in himself? That he's making burgers, he's then eating them. Just sending them out to whoever. You don't think that guy's probably the greatest fighter of all time? I honestly think you'd walk to that McDonald's counter and be like, hey, who ate my burger? And all the McDonald's employees would just part ways. Because they know exactly who you're talking about. And in the very back of McDonald's, you see a guy standing there cracking his neck. He's got his fist in the fryer. Doesn't even know it. Just sitting there warming his hands. All right, guys. Thank you so much. Thank you. Thank you.
1: I love that. That's hilarious.
2: Thank you so much.
1: Nate Bargatze!
3: We bond over music. That's the thing we bond over. We go between hits. You know, they like hits. It's channel number one. And we go back and forth. Listen to my channel, their channel, my channel, their channel. We talk about things, you know. And they're just adorable. And they hear a song, and they don't know it. And they're not listening to the DJ. They don't have to do that because they can Shazam it. That's a magic trick. They take the phone out and they wave it around in the car. Know what song it is. And then they put it on their Apple playlist. Bam, bam. Just like that. It's a playlist. $13.99 a month. Guess who pays the subscription? My mother. I say, you know what Auntie Monique used to do to get music? They go, what? Back in the 1900s? I go, what? I go, first of all, when you went in the car as a family, somebody would yell, shotgun! You can't do that now. People react strongly. But you would yell, you know? And then you'd get in the front seat, and whoever sat in the passenger seat was in charge of the music. And it wasn't an app, and it wasn't connected to your phone. It was a radio with buttons. And you had presets, and you had an antenna. And you would go eat at a burger joint and you'd get an antenna topper. You had a little ball ball on the top of your antenna that let your neighbors know if you were what team, if you were Team Whataburger, you know what I mean, or you were a Jack in the Box, whatever, you had that antenna topper. You're looking at me like this is a history lesson. Yeah, you call your parents when you get home and you tell them how lucky you are to be born in Shazam days. It's true. I tell them, I said, you would be listening, and then you would hear a song on the radio, and then you would run to the store, and you would hum it to the guy behind the counter. So he could try to figure out what the new hit was, because the DJ didn't say the name and you wanted to buy it. You know, and you'd be like, oh yeah, you spin me right round like a record, baby. Yeah, you'd be, oh, that's, and they always had a bad attitude because everybody that worked in a record store was in a band and they didn't want to be there. I think they're the parents of the people that work at the Mac store now. Second generation aggravated retail people. But I tell them, I say, we would get 45s, little records. You'd stack them up, and then you had a case, and you'd twist lock it, and then you'd go to a party. We called it a boy-girl dance party. You go to a boy-girl dance party. Not like now, where you just have, like, virtual, nobody talks, everybody texts, nobody dances. I tell them, I says, I'm going to tell you about analog world. It's ancient times. Our freedom, it was freedom when you could create your own music. When the mixtape came out, I said, yeah, let me talk to you about deferred gratification. They don't know what that means. I just say, they've grown up. They live in San Francisco. Drones drop stuff on their porch. I tried to tell them about layaway. They thought it was an ancient dating app. I said, no, no. That's where you would try on an outfit in some janky store that didn't have its own credit card. You would go back to the back of the store, and some woman named Dot would put it in a box. You'd give her a down payment. You'd have to babysit the neighborhood kids. You'd get gift cards. You don't even get gift cards now. You get an email from Amazon. That's what you just exchange emails now for Christmas. Remember when your parents would train you to be grateful? They would say, whatever your grandmother gives you, you say thank you. And you act like you like it. Now kids give you a list and they're serious. Don't buy me this. I don't want it. I'll donate it if you give it to me. I don't want it. My nieces give me a whole list of things, but it's a different world. And I tell them, I said, this is how it would work. You would be in the car, you'd hear a song, you'd get excited, and then you'd be in the house and you'd listen to the radio. Then it was fun. It was a part of your life. And I tell them they know about download speeds and all of this. And I go, no. Coverage plan, 5G. Said, the radio didn't even work in every room in your house. You had to unplug it and readjust the metal sticks on top. Move around until you got it just right. And then the DJ would say, coming up next, Salisbury Hill by Peter Gabriel. And you would run to your room, run and get your Radio Shack recorder and back it up to the speaker. And this is where I explained deferred gratification to them. You had to wait. One commercial, two commercials, three block of commercials, hovering like a bird of prey with your two fingers like this. At the exact same time. And right now in my apartment in Hollyweird, California, the land of skinny jeans. I'm serious. I can't stand them. That's another reason I like being here today. I haven't seen a single pair of skinny jeans all day long, not one. Every man in this town is wearing man pants. It's just logical. Women have the babies, they have the stretch marks, they get to wear the stretch pants. If you're a man, wear man pants. Men should have man pants and tools. All men should have tools. I'm serious. Not that little orange box from IKEA, that doesn't count. I like when men have like those drawers, you know, with the wheels. That's exciting right there. man pants and tools. So over time, your standards erode, but I digress. I'm so enjoying you guys. I'm all over the place. It's like, I almost want to say, quit laughing. I don't have much time. But yeah, I was explaining deferred gratification. I said, and then you would wait, and then you'd get another song and another song. And sometimes it would take 5 or 6 days to get your mixtape. And right now in my apartment in Hollyweird, California, I have a box of mixtapes that I made from 1984 to 1989. In a big box with a pink and turquoise boom box, of course. And I told them we didn't need emojis. We had stickers and magic markers. You would make your mixtape and you would decorate it. My favorite one I made in the summer of 86. It is 90 minutes long. It was one big mixtape. Remember when you would have to get a pencil and fix it when it got... And it starts with Jungle Love by Steve Miller Band. That's a jam. It's a jam. I met you on somebody's island. That's a jam. That's romantic. That's interesting. What would a kid say now? We swiped left and hooked up at Pinkberry. Like, what would... I thought I had known you before. I left you a crate of papayas. That is an exotic offering, papayas. Now, they don't grow in Provo, but maybe somebody here is eating a papaya and knows that's a great thing. It is delicious. If you did that now, little girls now, they'd be like, that's a weird thing, leaving fruit on my porch. That's kind of a creeper move. That's weird. Are they non-GMO papayas? I have allergies. Are they organic? No, I'm serious. People are so bizarro now. You know, they ask a lot of questions. They don't move in faith. They don't move in gratitude. These are the kind of things I try to teach my nieces, you know. Somebody gives you a papaya, just say thank you. 88.3
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6: Let's stay calm, okay? 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It's a fine ID. It's gonna work. It's passable, okay? This isn't terrible. I mean, it's up to you, Fogle. This guy's either gonna think here's another kid with a fake ID, or here's McLovin, the 25-year-old Hawaiian organ donor. Okay? So what's it gonna be?
7: I am McLovin.
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9: Do me a favor. Say hello to Eddie Murphy, right over there. Stand up, Eddie. Tonight. Yeah, he's right over there, Eddie.
10: I haven't seen you in a long, long time.
11: Really?
10: Yeah, you look good. You always look like a kid to me. You started when you were, what, about 14? You were on TV doing stuff?
11: I was 19 when I started setting up.
10: How old are you now?
11: I'm 33.
10: No, you're that old?
11: I'm 33.
10: Well, you look great. You look like you're 23.
11: Well, thank you. Now, how old are you?
10: I am 47.
11: And see, you look 29. You know, I watched the show and Joe Pesci was complaining about how cold it really is. You like it really brisk.
10: You know, that's right. It is chilly in here, but we've warmed it up even since Joe was here. When he was here, it was like 19, 20 degrees. And a chill factor of about a...
11: Look.
12: Well, you can't see it, but you can see it in here.
13: That's amazing.
10: We're waiting for the dog team to bring us medicine, and then we can go home. But do you like the theater? You've not been on the new show.
11: I love being in the Ed Sullivan Theater. I've never been here, and this is I thought it was a little bigger, though.
13: I did, because, you know, you watched Ed Sullivan when you were a kid, you know.
11: I thought it was, you know, because where were the Beatles when they were in here?
10: The Beatles were, they were in that chair right there, right next to you.
12: That's where the Beatles
13: much
12: were.
13: Much bigger when I was a kid.
10: Did that show mean anything to you as far as, oh, maybe I want to get in the show business? Did you watch the comedians? Did you watch the music acts? Did you?
11: No, Ed Sullivan was, I was born in 61, so when I watched Ed Sullivan, I wanted to see Topo Gigio.
10: No, you didn't. No,
11: the Beatles
10: you didn't.
11: Was playing, I was like, get to the mouse!
10: No. Nobody was waiting for Topo Gigio.
11: I remember Kissing Goodnight, AD. I remember all of that stuff. Absolutely, I remember.
10: Yeah.
11: I
10: remember. Do you remember the first comedian on that show that kind of meant anything to you?
11: I think Shecky Green, I think it was. Shecky. I remember catching Shecky and going, that's what I'm going to do.
10: What do you mean?
13: What? That's too obscure a reference.
10: Well, no, I just, see, I don't know whether to believe you or not. You were just joking about Shecky Green.
11: Is there anything Shecky-ish about me?
13: Not that Shecky's uncool, because my Shecky might be sitting there going, hey, why'd you busting me open?
10: That's right, exactly.
13: I love Shecky. Shecky's a funny name. I want to say Shecky Green, because that's a funny name.
10: Yeah. The last time...
13: It is a funny name.
10: Shecky Green.
13: Well,
10: it's a good name.
13: It's a good name for a comedian.
10: Yeah, I don't know that it's a funny name. It's a good name for a comedian.
11: Yeah, I never had any early. The only time I had a situation where I remember the first time I met Rodney Dangerfield. That was in Florida at a comedy. It was the first comedian that I met that was famous, and I was about 17. He came and he bumped me at this club. I was getting ready to go, and he said, "Dangerfield's here." Mm-hmm. And I was like, oh, no. So he went up,
12: yeah, get no respect.
11: Killed it, blew the whole place out. Then I had to go up after him, and I did my show. I had a good set, and I went up after him. I said, so what's the danger feel? Like, what'd you think? He said, yeah, where are you going to go? Because back to Mac was real dirty, dirtier than it was 5 years when I was 17. Whew, forget about
10: it. Your act was dirtier when you were 17?
11: Oh, much dirtier. Much dirtier. Like the audience would sit there and look. And afterwards, I went up to Dangerfield and said, so what you think?
12: And he said, hey, where you going to go with all of that?
11: And then I saw him again maybe like 7 years later, like after Saturday Night Live and after the movies. No, he might not even remember this, in a bathroom in Caesar's Palace.
10: Well.
11: And I'm at the urinal, and Dangerfield walks up, and he looks over at me, and he just goes, who knew?
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15: And is it just my husband, or do all men have to save every t-shirt from the last 25 years? He on this gross, black, ripped up thing, I said, throw that on the wall. It's the first time I changed my oil in my 77 Chevrolet. I mean, when do you throw a t-shirt out that says the Partridge Family World Tour? Just my husband. And is it just my husband, or do all men have to separate their laundry like this? Clean.

0: out the side. And changing the sheets. 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It's not that difficult. I went on a tour for 2 weeks. I came back. He put new sheets on top of the old sheets. To get into bed, I had to use a stepladder. And he hates to wash the clothes, but he loves to wash the car. Is it just my husband? So you know what I do? I am very smart. I put all of his dirty underwear in the rag pile by the car. He's scrubbing away at that car and that underwear is spotless. But it's really hard to get the skid marks out of the car.
1: The Saint.
2: Planet Funny.
3: Yes. I've always wanted to come out like a pro wrestler. A little bit of that. What? Yes. Oh, what's up, Boston? I wore green for you guys. You're welcome. Because y'all are like Irish and I've also stayed out of the sun for many years just for this moment in Boston. So, yeah, it's pretty great. I'm just really happy that I made it here. I was almost late catching my plane because I was teaching a yoga class. He's like, that did not happen. You're right, I did not teach a yoga class. I went to one, obviously. Look at this. Boom! Huh? Shaking out my yoga booty. It was pretty awesome, though, because the yoga teacher, she let me do the modified version of everything. So, like, the class would do downward dog, and she would let me eat raviolis. They would do a child's pose. She'd let me take a nap in the corner. I love yoga, namaste. Like they said, my name is Fortune. Everybody looks at me really funny when I tell them my name. They're like, what's your name again? Precious? No! Or I'll get like treasure or gracious. Anything you could associate with a unicorn or a stripper. Do we have any strippers in here? Are you really? Yeah. I mean, this is kind of a big night for strippers, so if you're a stripper and you're here, you're probably not a great one. Yeah, I don't have the body of a stripper. I would be like a Tuesday night stripper. I'm a Tuesday night stripper. I'm working my way up to Sunday brunch.
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5: I'll answer the question. You want answers? I think I'm entitled.
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5: I want the truth!
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0: Your mother was a hamster and your father smelt of elderberries.
1: Really funny.
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3: Thank you, thank you. I appreciate y'all. 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Thank y'all. 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My name's Derek Stroop. I'm excited to be here. I live in New York City, and nobody believes me. I told the guy at the bodega, I go, hey, man, I live here. He goes, enjoy your visit. 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

0: connected to this bodega. He goes, you need to go see the Statue of Liberty, man. I turned 40 this past year. Thank you. I'm a proud 90s kid. I really am. We were the last generation to not be ruled by the internet. The last ones to know where our friends were by the bikes in the yard. And we had some experiences that these kids, they miss out on that I think help mold us today. Like, you remember back in the day when you had a crush on somebody? You'd have to call the house and talk to a parent before you talked to your crush. I'd like to bring that back. None of this dodging and weaving and texting. You got a crush on Hannah. Let's earn it, big dog. Let's call the house. You remember how nervous we would be? Back in the day, I'd be in the kitchen by the phone, like, stay loose right here, man. Her grandmother might answer, be ready to pivot. You know what I mean? I can still hear her father answer the phone till this day. He'd go, hello. And I'd go, is Hannah home? He'd say, yeah, man, she's running around here somewhere. Then he'd go, who am I speaking with? You go, this is Derek Stroop. He'd go, nice to meet you, Derek. I'm Hannah's father. I'm Jeff Turner. So why are we calling my daughter tonight? Do y'all remember that? These kids are not built for that direct of communication. If that happened to one of y'all's kids, they'd hand you the phone. They'd go, Jeff wants to talk to you. Back in the day, we had to stay in the saddle, figure it out. Send old Jeff a line, you know. I'd go, well, I was going to ask Hannah a question about math. And this was not Jeff's first rodeo. He'd go, Derek, you're not going to believe this, man, but I'm pretty good at math myself. Nowhere to run to, nowhere to hide. I love looking back on these experiences. I was a bus rider growing up. I think that helped mold who I am today. Some of y'all were car riders. I know it when I meet you. Your hands are soft. No, you're not built like a bus rider. Car riders, your day started off with a Lunchable and a high five. The last thing you saw was a minivan full of love. Bus riders, our day started off with death threats. If you miss the bus, so help me. I'm in there ironing my pants. They're on me. I'm going, oh, my goodness. And the bus was lawless back in the day. I grew up way out in the country. My bus was K through 12. The whole school was on one bus. It should not be that way. We grew up fast, man. I was a third grader sitting next to 10th graders. I was hearing words I couldn't comprehend, sentences I didn't understand. That's because the bus was the internet before the internet ever existed. It was Google on wheels, and the further you went on the back of that bus, the deeper in the internet you got. That last row was the dark web, my man. Thank y'all so much. I'm Derek Stroop. Thank you very much. Thank y'all.
1: Oh, my God. Not too shabby. Thank you for coming. Standing ovation for Derek Stroop.
0: Thank y'all.
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3: Good evening, New York City. City. Can I tell you, I love this city because this is the only city in the world where you are as grumpy as we are in Britain. The minute you get off the plane, it starts. Even the guy stamping the passports was terrifying. No word of a lie. He was like, what is your occupation? I was like, comedian. Are you as funny as Jerry Seinfeld? No. Correct. I've been complimented on my accent here. That never normally happens. Someone said my accent was sexy the other day. No. This is not a voice you want to hear in the bedroom, all right? I don't like talking in the bedroom. I think that sex should be a swift, silent, and clinical procedure, right? Whenever I do talk, always a disaster, okay? The other day, I was having the sex. With my girlfriend. I just remembered, my girlfriend said, I can only say this on TV if I say that it was a friend of mine. So a friend of mine was having sex with my girlfriend. I love traveling as well with no language barrier. That's what's great about being here. I went to Spain recently. It was a disaster, okay? I went to this restaurant. I needed to go to the restroom. I don't want to go into too much detail, but I needed to drop the kids off at the pool, all right? So I did that, right? I go to flush, it doesn't work. I flush again, still not working. 5, 6, 7 times I try to flush this thing down, it will not go. So I'm like, oh, I'm going to do the right thing here. I'm not going to do a hit and run. I will go out and inform a member of staff that there is a problem with their facilities, right? I go into the restaurant, I find a waiter. Unfortunately, I don't speak any Spanish. He doesn't speak a word of English. I end up having to kind of gesture to this man. I'm like, yes, could you just come here? No, yes, leave them alone, sir. Yes, just follow me. Ici, por favor. Yes, just in here. Yeah. I managed to usher him into the restroom, right? I pointed at my poo. I went to flush. It went down straight away. How weird did I look? Like I just invited a waiter into the restroom to say goodbye to my turd. Come on, let's give it a proper send-off. Flush. Rule Britannia. Britannia rule the waves. And it's insane. Guys, you've been wonderful. Thank you very much.
2: Good morning, Vietnam! Hey, this is not a test. This is rock and roll.

0: okay, like, here we are at Peter's Donuts.
1: Oh, take off. We are not.
0: Three. We are.
1: Why?
0: Oh,
1: okay.
0: Thanks.
1: Okay.
0: Thanks.
1: No,
0: thanks
1: okay.
0: For blowing it.
1: No, you're right. It's three.
0: Oh, no, no.
1: No, it's three in the morning and we're at what? Whose donuts?
0: Peter's Donuts.
1: Oh, Peter's Donuts.
0: There, she's at the till now. She'll see us in a minute. Hey. You want your favorite donut?
2: Hey, over here.
1: I'm going to get us booted out.
0: Oh, good going.
2: Hey, over here for donuts.
0: Don't listen to him, eh? He's a hoser.
1: What kind of donut you order?
0: A Kriller.
1: No, I want pineapple filled. Yeah. I like raised chocolate in the evening and pineapple overnight.
0: Okay, one pineapple filled donut.
1: Thanks.
0: And a 6-pack of Krillers.
1: A 6?
0: Yeah, for me. I didn't have any dinner.
1: And you're not going to have any breakfast either.
0: Oh, and 2 coffees, yeah. Make his black and mine's triple sugar and triple cream.
1: Boy, go to the dentist. Okay, I have a topic.
0: Okay.
1: While we're waiting.
0: Go.
1: Okay, you know, okay, in the Great White North, it went metric, right?
0: Yeah.
1: Before anywhere else in the world, right?
0: Yeah.
1: So, like, a lot of people don't know how to figure out metric, right? Okay, so...
0: Me neither.
1: Okay, I'll teach it. So, okay. There's a fast way, which is to double it and add 30, okay? So, like, if it's, let's say, on the radio, it says, okay, so today it'll be cloudy and 5 degrees. So, how do you do it? You go, you double it, 5 is 10, you add 30. 30
0: yeah.
1: And 10 is 40. It's the old 40 degrees. So, when you say 5 degrees, 40.
0: Like, how many beers would that be? If you want, like, a 6-pack in metric.
1: 6, 6, 12, and 30 is 42 beers. 42 metric beers.
0: Well, that's good for me, eh?
1: Yeah.
0: I count me in on metric.
1: Yeah, and back bacon, if like normally you eat a pound, right?
0: Yeah.
1: So in metric, you double it as 2 and 30 is 32 kilos of back bacon.
0: Yeah, but what if the speed limit is like 50 miles an hour? Eh?
1: Yeah.
0: Then what do you do?
1: Double it.
0: 100 and add 30?
1: Yeah.
0: So you can go 130 miles an hour?
1: No, not miles. 130 kilometers an hour.
0: Would you get a ticket if you were going that fast?
1: No.
0: Well, that's good because we're getting one now. Look.
1: Jeez. These donut places. The guy's got 10 tables in 3 spots.
0: Yeah, well, it was your idea to park on the
1: Take
0: street.
1: Take off. You
0: Jose.
1: Drove. Let's go.
0: You
1: Get
0: go.
1: Away from
0: the- you go talk to the guy.
1: Give the cops donuts and they won't give us tickets. Hey, cops, want donuts?
0: You pay for the donuts. I'll go talk to the cops.
1: All cops listen to this album. Don't give us tickets.
0: Yeah, at least not at a donut place, eh?
3: Come on, get out of here.
1: We'll give you donuts if you don't give us a ticket.
0: Yeah, we'll mail them to you.
1: Jeez, again.
0: Let's get out of here.
1: Donut place.
4: 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We're portable. We love the beach. Have a great summer with us.
5: What's happening, everybody? It's almost summertime. We excited? It's almost summer. That's when I'm reminded that women are better friends with each other than guys. Why? Because women will wake each other up at the beach. You ever notice that? Girls will be like, Jen, wake up, girl. Girl, wake up. Getting too much color. Let's put some lotion on. Guys will be like, hey, what's John doing? Hey, she's burning, dumbass. Now quiet down. You almost woke him up. Give me that penny. Let's put it on his forehead. Come on, let's go. Shh, quiet. My friends did that. Fell asleep at the beach. They put a penny right here. I was like, I woke up. I looked like an Indian woman in reverse. Ridiculous. So ridiculous. Guys are good at one thing, getting brew. Wherever we go as guys, we got to get brew, right? It's like, hey, where are you going, dude? Library. All right, I'll see you there. All right, get some brew. All right, because we like to party. But more importantly, we like to talk about how we party. Girls are very matter of fact when they talk about how they party. Girls are like, hey, did you party last night? Well, I sure did. Did you get drunk? Well, I had a glass of wine. Let me tell you, I was feeling it. Guys, we're like insulted to hear the word drunk. It's like, dude, did you get drunk last night? Drunk? How insulting, dude. I got hammered last night, all right? Dare you put me in that category. I was plowed. That's why I don't have these great words for drunk. We can make any word a verb for drunk, can't we? It's like, dude, you get drunk last night? Drunk. Dude, I got reupholstered last night, all right? Drunk. Dude, I forgot to eat. I was Cirque de Soleil, brother. Mackerel, I got R2-D2'd last night. R2 was the greatest character ever, wasn't he? The only character in Star Wars that was always pissed off. Remember that? Because all the people were up there walking. He's over on wheels behind him. He's like... And he didn't have facial expressions or hands, but for some reason I use him in my impression of him.
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I got boy-girl twins, and you know, when you have boy-girl twins, sometimes people say, well, which one do you love the most? And of course, I can't answer that, obviously, but he knows who he is. She's a pain, you know, let's be honest. Girls are more work, you know. People always go to me, what's it like? What's the difference? Raising boy, girl twins. What's the difference? I go, well, I'll tell you the difference. Raising the girls like raising five kids. Raising the boys like raising one old cat. He's 18. He just graduated high school, barely. He's not a good student. Takes after his dad. He's not going to college. He's going to take a gap year. I think his gap year is going to be working at a Gap for 25 years. So. He may have overdone it a little in the self-esteem movement with the kids these days. I think they're feeling a little too good about themselves. I don't know, a couple bumps and bruises, right, fellas? We made it out all right, but they all have to feel like winners, right? My son ran cross country when he was 8. You want to talk about a boring sport to watch 8-year-olds do? Like little kids running in slow motion forever around a track. I didn't want him to do cross country. I wanted him to be a cage fighter, you know? Something I could gamble on, right? But they drag you out to the high school on a Saturday and they go, oh, his first event's at 7:30 in the morning, and that's the 880, and then at 6 in the evening, that's the 1600. I'm like, okay, there goes Saturday. There goes Saturday. I have to sit here for 13 hours watching these tykes run in slow motion. So we finally get to the last event, 6 in the evening, been there all day. My son comes in dead last, 8th out of 8. I spring up and I announce, I'm getting the car, we're getting out of here. See if we can salvage part of this weekend. My wife says, oh, no, no, no, no, there's the podium ceremony. You may not have watched a lot of the Olympics, but they don't go down to 8th place. She goes, no, no, they're all getting it. Oh, everyone's on the podium. I go, okay, the kid in 7th place is standing on a cookie sheet. What are they gonna do for our son? Dig a hole?

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4: 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Now, let's go to The Police, recorded live, 1984 at the Omni, Atlanta, Georgia.

tell you what, let's get our bearings here. There's some people over there. There's some people right up here. There's some people right over there. Where else? Every breath you take, every move you make, every bond you break,

Hey there, Saints. It's Moose, host of Moose Tracks, every Saturday, 4 to 5 p.m. right here on The Saints. 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

0: sleep apnea. 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I was asleep at her house about 6 years ago, sleeping in the guest room, the same way I always do, just like this. Ha! And I woke up, my mom's at the foot of the bed like this. Oh my God, Jose. You're dying. Go, mom, I'm not dying, I'm snoring. Joseph, that is not snoring, you look like this. Joseph, you have to go to a doctor and get that check out. I'm telling you, you're going to die, and I don't want you to die, Joseph, because I'll die of heart attack if you die. Oh my God, Joseph, get that. Mom, I'm not gonna go to a doctor for snoring. How long will you watch me? That's creepy. And I kicked her out. Get out of here. Get out of here, Mom.
1: I'm sorry, Joseph. I did not mean to startle you. It's just that I was walking to the kitchen and I heard a noise coming from the guest room. It sounded like someone was killing a bear. And I was like, I don't have a bear.

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4: 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We're portable. We love the beach. Have a great summer with us.

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1: 1 minute. Someone's taking their microphone. Okay, stand by for systems. Okay, Steve.
2: Okay, you're cutting out. Someone's taking their mic. Let's get off the test frequency. Let's put it at 30 seconds. That's a while.
1: Roger. F-008, hold us heavy.
3: These two cameras are on.
1: When they're okay, Steve. Westerly at about 10 knots.
2: Coming on. I'm indicating 004. How does that look?
1: Looks good, Steve, and all systems are okay here. The winds are westerly at 10 knots.
2: Okay.
1: This is NASA 1 calling 10 seconds now.
2: 10 seconds, roger. 0, 5, 4, 3, 2, 1.
4: Looks good at NASA 1.
2: Roger.
5: BPS arm switch is on.
4: Okay, Victor.
5: Landing rocket arm switch is on. Here comes the throttle. Every breaker's in.
4: We have separation.
2: Roger.
4: Inboard and outboard, they're on.
2: We're coming forward with the side stick.
4: Looks good.
2: I've got a blowout. Vapor 3.
4: Inch or pitch to 0.
2: Pitch is up. I can't hold out to 2.
4: Correction. Help on board. So I'll try to pull it in emergency.
2: Flight call. I can't hold it. She's breaking up. She's breaking.
6: Steve Austin. Astronaut. A man barely alive. Gentlemen, we can rebuild him. We have the technology. We have the capability to make the world's first bionic man. Steve Austin will be that man. Better than he was before. Better. Stronger.

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0: Sienna Saint is someone who thinks of others before he or she thinks about his or herself. Compassion is one of the most important virtues a saint possesses. This is not a trait which a saint turns on and off based on how convenient it is for them to feel compassion, but rather a conscious decision to always try to reach out to a fellow human being when they need someone to hold on to. A saint is honest, not only with his or her friends, but also with themselves. They are humble to the point that they do not realize how much of a saint they are until someone points it out to them. A saint is selfless, willing to give up a meal, a night out, or an extra hour working on a paper if someone that they know needs help. A saint does not have to be coerced into doing the right thing and takes it upon themselves to help others realize what the right thing is. A saint listens more than they talk, knowing that sometimes the biggest thing a person will get out of a friend's advice is knowing that the friend took the time out of their day to be there to listen. We encounter saints every day on our campus. They always seem to have a smile on their face when they say hi to us. They make us laugh when they see that we are upset. They know what makes us happy, and they are open about how much they care about us. A true Sienna saint spreads Sienna's spirit everywhere they go and can turn the gloomiest day into the brightest one. They fill us with happiness when they enter a room and make us want to follow them when they leave the room. Think about the saints in your life. You will find that they are around every corner at Sienna College.
1: Today's forecast is soupy, hot, humid. Darren Scott in our air-conditioned studios up the hill in Loudonville. Guess who's taking the day off? You know it. Monty Jennings is out there sweating it. Thank you very much for your support of Sienna Radio. Please be careful out there. If you are working, stay hydrated. And by the way, keep an eye on your pets. And if you have senior citizens around you, keep an eye on them as well, please. Hey, you know, great variety continues this hour. Music from James Taylor and Midnight Oil. Right now, some of that strange magic. Hocus Pocus, it's on your station up the hill, Loudonville. You know it, Sienna Radio.

You're right about that. It's absolutely time for a cool change. Hopefully you have air conditioning going back to 1979 with the Little River Band on the station that plays anything, Sienna Radio. Darren Scott in for Monty Jennings on this pretty steamy hot Friday afternoon. Hey, you're going to want to stay tuned. We have tickets for you to see a transformable figure of contemporary classic music. His name is Max Richter. He's bringing his Blue Notebooks in a Landscape to the Palace Theater. We're going to talk about it more. You're like, what are you talking about, Darren? You're going to want to win tickets. Tickets to see a great show coming up at the Palace Theater. Stay tuned for Max Richter. Right now, What It Takes, going to Aerosmith on your station, Sienna Radio.

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1: Hey, WVCR-FM, The Saint. We're portable. We love the beach. Have a great summer with us.

0: Going back to 2013 with John Legend. He is Made to Love. It is hot out there in the Capital Region. Darren Scott in for Monty Jennings on your Friday afternoon escape. And hopefully you have escaped to somewhere cooler. Thank you very much for letting us be a part of your Friday afternoon. I mentioned it earlier. We're going to have tickets to give away to see Max Richter. He is a fabulous musician who's coming to the Capital Region. He will be performing at our Palace Theater here in Albany on June 23rd. You might be familiar of the recent motion picture that came out called Hamnet. Now, I don't want to get into it, but not Hamlet, Hamnet. I believe that Hamnet was the son of Shakespeare's son. Anyway, that's a whole nother story altogether. Anyway, great music. It's going to be incredible. Palace Theater is going to be on June 23rd. The Notebooks in a Landscape at the Palace Theater. Stay tuned for your chance to get a chance to go to this fabulous show at the Palace Theater. Not right now. More details to follow, so stay tuned. We'll get you right back to the music on a steamy Friday afternoon with Yes. Yes, you want to win those tickets from Siena Radio.
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Hey, what's up? It's Darren Scott hanging out with you on a Friday afternoon escape, filling in for Mr. Monty Jennings. You know, great variety, incredible variety, world-class, one-of-a-kind variety right here in Lowellville, New York at Sienna Radio. How about the Shy Lies? How about Bill Medley's with Jennifer Warren? I Will Survive. Gloria Gaynor, she's on your station, Sienna Radio. Stay cool out there, folks.

Και στη δύο νόλες μου. 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This one's dedicated to y'all. And ladies, if you don't have that special someone tonight, I'll be your special someone. If y'all know the words, help me sing it.

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Alright? Help me sing this next part. 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Alright? I need everybody front to back. Help me out.

You might want to take that down to maybe a one dog night, three dog night, going back to 1971 with the old fashioned love song. If you have no idea what three dog night actually is referring to, well, you haven't spent too much time in the Northeast, or especially in places that are really cold. If it's really, really cold and it's a three dog night, you would get together with your dogs and make heat and get as close as you could possibly be with those dogs around you if it's that cold. Anyway, moving forward, Darren Scott here filling in for Monty Jennings on a Friday afternoon. How about Captain and Tennille, Seals and Croft with the summer breeze? Could use a breeze right now. Hey, how about this one? It's hot, hot, hot. Buster Poindexter, by request, it's on your station. Station that plays anything, it's 88.

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0: Hey, it's Darren Scott back with you, filling in for Monty Jennings on your Friday afternoon escape. I've been around the Capital Region in the Northeast for a long time, my whole life. And I got to tell you, one thing that we have learned is to not complain about how hot it is. How many of you have been freezing in the dead of winter? This is what we've waited for, so stick it out. Put your head in the freezer if necessary. Anyway, hopefully you're enjoying 1972 Seals and Croft with the Summer Breeze. We really do want to hear from you. Let us know that you're out there at our website. It's WVCR.com. Great social media outlets. You can let us know about all of that also, too, on Facebook. Hey, tomorrow, if you're a fan of the Crossroads of Jazz, I'm also the host of the Crossroads of Jazz every Saturday at noon. Tomorrow, I'll be announcing our winner. That winner is going to be getting 2 tickets to Saturday and 2 tickets to Sunday to the upcoming Saratoga Jazz Festival. That's right. If you've entered that contest, we'll be announcing that winner tomorrow for the Jazz Festival on the Crossroads of Jazz every Saturday at noon. Get you back to the music right after a short break with Steve Winwood and the Moody Blues. It's a hot one. It's Siena Radio. It's 88.
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Hopefully you are staying cool. When I say cool, I don't mean like sunglasses and collar up. I mean actually temperature-wise. Stay cool out there. Keep an eye on your pets and animals if you're keeping them outdoors. Make sure that they're well-fed, of course, and hydrated. If you have senior citizens in your neighborhood or people that you're associating with, wouldn't hurt to check in on them. Maybe text them up or give them a call or reach out to mom or dad just to make sure that everything's cool with them. Anyway, Friday afternoon, it's a hot one out there. Darren Scott hanging out with you for at least a half hour. Friday afternoons at 4:30, we have your Saints and Alumni show. And this afternoon at 4:30, we'll have a great encore broadcast of that program. Before we get to any of that, you know Great Variety lives right here at the station that plays anything since 1960. How about John Cicada? Marshall Tucker? Right now, are you working for the weekend? Of course you are. Slubber Boy on your station. Let's go, Saints!

to 1992 with John Cicada in just another day. Darren Scott on your Siena radio station, WVCR 88.3. Let's keep things moving along. We're going to go back in time. Huey Lewis in the news are on your station, Siena Radio.

0: She was originally the voice of No Doubt. She's on a solo mission these days, Gwen Stefani. She also was a judge, I believe, on The Voice. Going to 2024 with somebody else's. Somebody else was supposed to be here. Hey, he missed out. Had a great time hanging out with you. Monty Jennings is usually here Monday through Friday from 3 to 5. Darren Scott filling in this beautiful Friday afternoon. Hopefully Monty is listening at the pool. Hopefully wherever you are, you're safe out there, you're sound, and you're blessed. Seriously, thank you very much for your support of what we're doing up the hill here in Siena Radio, WVCR. Can't say enough about our staff and volunteers, the students. There's not many students around these days, but thank you so very much to the great volunteers that work their private time to do great shows behind the scenes here. You've met many of them on the weekends. We have people that come in at night. We have people coming in and out of here all the time. Anyway, we have an encore broadcast of Saints and Alumni coming up after this short break. It's on your station. Hey, stay tuned and be safe out there and be blessed and have a great weekend. And stay tuned to 88.
1: 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The opinions expressed on this program are of the host and their guests and do not necessarily reflect the opinions of WVCR, its management, Siena University, and its Board of Trustees.
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0: Welcome to the Saints and Alumni Show right here on 88.3 The Saint. I'm your host this week, Joe Formusa from the class of 2012. Happy to be joined by James Christopher from the class of 2013. He is the founder of James Christopher Communications, doing some great work with his company and also since his time here at Ciena. We're going to talk about his journey to Ciena, some of his influences here, and really what he's looking forward to in the future of his company. We'll be right back with James Christopher right after this on the Saints and Alumni Show. Don't go anywhere.
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0: Welcome back to the Saints and Alumni Show right here on 88.3 The Saint. I'm your host, Joe Formusa, from the class of 2012. Happy to be joined this week by James Christopher, class of 2013. He is the founder of James Christopher Communications. We're going to talk about his Ciena story, his life after Ciena, his life going up to Ciena, and his journey since graduation, eventually founding his own company. So we're going to hear all about that in just a moment. But first, I want to remind you, you're probably listening to us on 88.3 right now, especially if it's in the 4:30 time frame. 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The last 6 years since we started doing this show are on there for you to enjoy, including this one. 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I know we spoke. You spoke to some members of our team last year, and we're glad to have you. This spring. How's the year going so far for you?
3: It's been going great so far. I've been very busy, and I think the most notable political election I was working on lately was a lieutenant governor's race.
0: Which is pretty interesting to say the least. Before we got started, we were talking about, you know, how we overlapped a few years here at Ciena, you being 13, me being 2012. So as we go through some of these questions, I feel like, a lot of the things you mentioned are going to, you know, also trigger, you know, certain memories in my mind as well. But every episode, every show, we kind of go through the same story with every guest we have, and we always start off with that journey to Ciena. So in this case, we're talking about, 2007, 2008, you're looking for colleges, you're a junior, senior in high school. What eventually draws you to Ciena?
3: Wow, now I feel old. I would say that it was really by... I was visiting a lot of schools, and I think Ciena definitely stood out to me because it had a really more community type vibe to it, and that they had really small classes, and it seemed like everybody knew each other versus nothing wrong with the big schools, but that's what I feel is like really added value, and not just for business and stuff, but also was great socially to, you know, basically everybody you walk by will hold the door open for you, as you know, and everybody say hi, and yeah, that was great. And yeah, beyond that, you know, being in Albany, it's great for getting into politics. Yeah.
0: Absolutely is at the around the same time, you know, we were both here. I was myself working at the local ABC here, WTN, around the time, you know, we had the governor's race then, where Andrew Cuomo was then elected. So as a 20-year-old, very busy time, and obviously a great city to be in. You know, you talk about state politics, and even local politics here are something to really, you know, if you really want to sink your teeth into something political wise. This is a great place to do that. Let's kind of go back to that community aspect you were talking about. Was a close-knit community like Siena something you were really looking for? Or did you happen to come across it and be like, oh, wait, this is actually the kind of environment I want?
3: It was something I was looking for, because I'm not a, even though I'm in politics, I'm not the most sociable and talkative person right away, and I felt like I didn't want to get, like, I guess, lost in a bigger school, and it also was just seemed the students here, they just seemed very like all community oriented like that, and all really friendly, and you know, willing to help you out if you need help with something, and really threw me in. I know that they had the scholarship, so that made me stay for one night at the townhouses, and that was obviously a lot of fun, and you know, that drew me in too.
0: I did the very same overnight. Yeah. And I think that overnight is what I think I probably had deposited by that point. But that overnight really, really solidified it for me. So you're talking about this community aspect, holding doors open, walking on campus, you know, seeing people, you know, saying hi to someone. There's this idea. I mean, me, even now, when I walk out on campus, walking by, you can't go a day without saying hi to somebody. Looking back on those memories, looking back on those connections, that community aspect you just talked about, are there any specific community members or friars, faculty, staff members that really made an impact on you that either you stay in contact with or you really attribute to at least part of your success to them?
3: Yeah, I would say definitely the English department. I was an English major. I actually wasn't a political science major, but all the English professors were wonderful, and you know, learning in classes that only had sometimes even like 15 or so students was a really great experience, because we got a lot of one-on-one time with the professors, and they seem like they really cared about your success, and the writing skills that I got there were really invaluable. And yeah, and I feel like, go ahead.
0: You talk about that small class aspect of Siena. I mean, the class I teach right now is just 11 students. Last semester was only 7. Really, you really get to really, I know what you mean, this really interpersonal, you know, interaction. And yeah, you know, the English faculty here amongst all our faculty is phenomenal. You're not the first person to, you know, attribute the English faculty to their success here at Siena. So you talk about that faculty, you talk about, you know, that community aspect, obviously all things that really, you know, help get you to that next step after May 2013. So aside from those aspects, what else do you think really prepared you for that next step after you graduate in May 2013?
3: Well, outside of the academics, I think, yeah, doing an internship was extremely valuable. I interned at the Assembly, and the combination of both those, I think, was really allowed me to hit the ground running. And it was a very tough job market then because we're just coming out of the recession and everything. And having, I guess, real world experience beyond, you know, academic, was really gave me a winning edge. And it was something that I think Siena was really good at helping me with getting internships and, you know, really placing the emphasis on it. When I was 18, I was not thinking of doing that, but yeah.
0: Something they call it now, I don't know if they called it that. I don't remember the term back when we were here. It's called now experiential learning, right? So it's exactly what you talked about. It's getting thrown to the wolves, literally, and really getting into the nitty-gritty of what the job is all about. And we have so many of those opportunities even now, you know, as part of the curriculum. I'm sure you've seen, you know, and listeners will see, you know, we have a great example of our experiential learning is the department I work in. We have, you know, our students who are sideline reporters for our sports broadcasts. It's funny, you know, at one point we asked one of them, we had asked, you know, tell us something about experiential learning, you know, that you've experienced. And they said, you know, oh, I'm not sure. And then we're like, but you do this. This is it. And you're so like, it's so part of the experience based on what you were saying that sometimes students forget that they're actually, you know, they're actually doing it. Literally is that extra help. I do want to touch on the assembly or experience with the assembly, sure, in our next segment. Kind of going off of that, that experience you can get, the close-knit community, we're coming up on, you know, that time of year where students are deciding where they want to go to college, where they want to go to a university, wherever they want to go. What would you say to a prospective student, someone who was in your shoes back in 07, 08, 09, who might be looking at Siena but maybe undecided yet or really needs that extra push? What would you say to them if they were looking and potentially listening right now? What would you say to them if they were looking at Siena?
3: I would say that if it's to, you know, to, well, one piece of advice I would give is to, you know, try a bunch of different classes. And, you know, Siena was great with that liberal arts school. And, you know, I think that was, you know, great because it gave me a really, you know, broad set of experiences and skills. And also I was sure that my major was something I wanted to actually do as a career. And yeah, that's one piece of advice I'd give. And I'd say if you're on the fence, it's, going to a school like that is, allows you to do that, and it's not just like paying for extra classes, it's a requirement. It's a good requirement. I think potential employers look at that too and see as more well-rounded and everything.
0: I mean, obviously I'm biased, you're probably biased as well. But what you're explaining is exactly what I went through here. You know, didn't go into the career of my major, though it was my minor. But yeah, that's something we try to hit home. And I'm glad to hear the same sentiments. You don't necessarily have to take the path that is in front of you because of all those opportunities that are offered here. And some of those opportunities you spoke about briefly, we're going to get into after the break. That includes your time at the assembly, getting into that political field, communications field, and then ultimately getting to your own company, which you launched recently. We're going to talk all about that right after this. Don't go anywhere. We'll be right back on the Saints Alumni Show.
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0: Welcome back to the Saints and Alumni Show right here on 88.3 The Saint. Happy Friday, everybody. I'm your host this week, Joe Famusa from the Class of 2012, joined by James Christopher from the Class of 2013, founder of James Christopher Communications. I teased that a little bit in the first segment. I'm teasing it again right now. We're going to talk about his journey to eventually starting his own company and the big future that he has ahead of him and what he's looking ahead to. But I want to jump into kind of where we left off right before break, James, is the idea of how Siena prepared you for the workforce. So you're graduating in 2013. You already have a little bit of political experience here in Albany while you're a student. So tell us about that initial journey right after graduation.
3: Yeah. Well, I actually didn't get into politics until about 4 or 5 years after I graduated. But I did land a good job right away. And it was for a credit repair agency. And I think because I had a business minor combined with communication skills, it was a great fit because I ended up being a marketing director there. And, you know, it's pretty young to be a marketing director. So it's great. Yeah. Yeah, it's. I think we touched on that before. Sort of, you know, being well rounded and, you know, your skills and everything, that really helped because it was writing about a lot of complex business stuff and making it somewhat interesting and at least easily able to understand for people. Yeah.
0: Easily digestible is the word to use in that regard.
3: Yeah.
0: So you talk about, you know, eventually getting into your field now and that journey up until basically last year where you decide to start up James Christopher Communications. Was that a slow process for you? Was that something that kind of came to you, kind of like a spark? It was like, wait, I think I want to helm my own operation, let's say, doing this. How did that come about? What was that process leading up to that?
3: Well, I think it was a quick decision, but definitely a slow process with a lot of, I'd say a lot of years of building up like a reputation and a lot of contacts and knowing how the government works and how it intersects with it. Business environment.

0: 5 years or so. And I started that when I worked at a consulting firm similar to mine. That was my first foray into politics and everything. And yeah, I guess, yeah, you know, they, I initially just started doing social media posting, and I guess they seemed to like what I was doing. So eventually started doing, working on election campaigns, doing all the media and all the, you know, basically all the writing and everything, and getting them in the press, and occasionally dealing with some, you know, crisis communication.
1: Naturally.
0: Type stuff. Yeah. Yeah. It was like really going into the deep end there, but it was a, you know, I think I was pretty well prepared to like just be a fast, quick learner. And, yeah, so I did that. The firm was called George Arts Communications, and I worked there for 4 years. Yeah. And yeah, I worked with both. It wasn't just political clients, and I guess, you know, this again talks on like, you know, being well rounded. It was real estate clients too, and law firms, and you know, I'm sure as you know, politics kinda intersects with all that. So yeah.
1: Sure does. So then you get to that, so let's talk a little bit about the firm itself. So what do you started talking about, you know, what you kind of started out doing. What do you really focus on now? Is it more of a wide net? Is it something more more fine tuned? What would you say is the expertise of James Christopher Communications?
0: Yeah, I'd say we are really highly ranked politics. We just got an award fairly recently from Schnapps Media, it's a political power player, which was really felt great. Mm-hmm. And but you know, beyond that, I did actually just start casting a wide net, and a field that really sort of, I guess, both I found really rewarding, and also really started having a lot of growth with, was a disability advocacy. Because, you know, there's the disabled community, they, you know, they do face a lot of, you know, uphill battles and challenges. And it's being able to connect, basically like knowing how the government works is a big part of it. Get these organizations funding or to help individuals dealing with the discrimination and injustice, and a combination of that. And I'd say, you know, I like to call it the court of public opinion. I think some people underestimate the value of that.
1: Sure.
0: Yeah. Because there's always, you know, sometimes when there's legal aspects involved in something, telling your client's story accurately and making a compelling argument is really, really valuable. I've been told a few times by some of my clients that I did more than their lawyers have in years.
1: That's incredible. Yeah. And the what you're talking about is protectnewyorkers.com. I'm looking at the website right now. Some interesting tidbits that really, hit home what you're talking about.

0: is the statistic that New York State does rank third nationally for wrongful convictions. And the statute of limitations really only looks back a couple years, which leaves a lot of cases untouched. And some officers with misconducts can still handle cases. And I'm seeing a lot of this comes in, you know, Attorney General Letitia James had her federal case dropped. So a lot of this comes up, you know, with the controversies, the very simple word to talk about that. That case with the Attorney General. And again, that's great that you were able to, you know, use that kind of passion and what you're doing, you know, with your company to really, you know, also advocate for the rights of others, which is, you know, really what, you know, the idea of being a Franciscan is all about, let's say. I feel like you're kind of taking that step too.
1: For that site, that's what, you know, one client I work for, and he was arrested for a misdemeanor in 2018, and the officer who arrested him was on the Attorney General's law enforcement misconduct investigative office, which not that many people know about it, and called LEMIO for short. And these are police officers who have documented civilian complaints. They have to get on to be referred to that office, they have five within the span of 1 year and 2 years consecutively. So, you know, 10 civilian complaints. And then the Attorney General and her team actually looks into it and make sure that they're actually valid complaints and makes recommendations based on that. You know, I was pretty shocked when I heard about this, because the client that I was working for, Mark Fishman, he has traumatic brain injury, and he was the whole reason for what happened was he was going to do a child visitation for his kid, he was told it was the wrong day, so he actually went into the police station to clear things up. And the result was that, you know, they threw cuffs on him and said, and they actually had on camera, they said, you know, we don't think you're doing anything wrong, but oh well. And that really stuck with me. And
0: we were gonna touch a little bit on the political climate, and the work that you do for that, but I do think that, you know, a lot of that does tie into, you know, the advocacy that you're talking about as well. Because we only have a couple minutes left, I do want to talk about the future of James Christopher Communications. What do you see in the next 5 to 10 years, you know, as you start to double up the amount of years that you've been out of Siena? What do you really see for yourself and the company in the next decade or so?
1: Well, I would say, you know, with what I was talking about, that I ended up drafting a bill, and it's currently, you know, getting a lot of support for it to become sponsored and become a law before legislative session ends. So I think that's a big aspect that I want to expand on. You know, I think because I actually wrote a lot of bills at the assembly, it's still what a lot of people don't have and that organizations need. And that not many people understand that a lot of problems can be solved that way.
0: Sure.
1: And also help other people. Yeah. So that's definitely a way I want to expand a lot. Yes. Yeah.
0: Sure. The website is james-christopher.com. Again, James Christopher, 2013, Siena graduate, is the founder and managing director of James Christopher Communications. Thanks so much for coming on and sharing your story. A lot of great information that you shared. Thank you for the work that you do. Thank you for sharing that Siena spirit, that Franciscan spirit out in what you do. And we hope to have you back on sometime soon.
1: Yeah, thanks for having me. Appreciate it.
0: That is it for this week's episode of the Saints and Alumni Show. We will see you next week right here on 88.3 The Saint. Take care.
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3: There are those who dedicate themselves to a sense of honor, to a life of courage, and a commitment to something greater than themselves. They have always defended this nation and each other. They still do. The few. The proud. The Marines.
4: WVCR-FM, Loudonville, Albany. The opinions expressed on this program are of the host and their guests and do not necessarily reflect the opinions of WVCR, its management, Siena University, and its Board of Trustees.
5: I'm David Lombardo, and you're listening to WCNY's The Capitol Press Room. On today's show, we're checking in with the head of the union representing New York State troopers, who are the beneficiaries of language in the state budget, ensuring they get paid time off after a use of force that leaves someone seriously injured. Then we're checking in with Assemblymember Ron Kim, a Queens Democrat, who's pushing to mandate health coverage for acupuncture services in New York. Then we'll highlight legislation designed to address the air quality and emissions issues presented by heavily trafficked warehouses, which are constantly dealing with diesel delivery trucks. And finally, we'll revisit the implementation of state rules and regulations that are designed to phase out coolant that is critical to the existing air conditioning system, but is a major contributor to global warming. It's all coming up right here on WCNY's The Capitol Press Room.

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3: I'm David Lombardo, and this is WCNY's The Capitol Press Room. Included in the state budget this year was language that ensures state troopers have paid leave off in order to process their direct involvement with the use of force that leads to the death or serious injury of another person. For more on the workforce benefit, we're joined by Charles Murphy, president of the New York State Troopers PBA, who brings more than 20 years of state police experience to the job. So when this advocacy campaign began, I'm curious, what sort of paid time off was a trooper entitled to, either under state law or union contracts or just, I don't know, as part of a handshake agreement with the superintendent, if they ended up killing someone or seriously injuring someone on the job? Was there anything set in stone?
4: So sadly, no. There was nothing set in stone. The only thing we had is basically a gentleman's agreement. If the superintendent deemed it appropriate, he could authorize up to 3 days off. But there was nothing that mandated him to do it and nothing that was contractual for the employee.
3: And as originally conceived in legislation that you and I discussed in 2025, the troopers were looking for up to 30 days of paid leave to process their direct involvement with the serious use of force and up to 15 days off for officers indirectly involved with these deadly or very serious incidents. How does that compare to what made it into the final budget deal?
4: So we understood that going into this, that it was not going to be a smooth road. We get everything we want. We started with a very broad idea of what we think would be best for the employee and the best to deal with their mental health. We chose to start at 30 days because you can identify PTSDs within 30 days and get you through that critical trauma that occurs after a critical incident. Ultimately, with working with the lawmakers and the governor, it ended up being 20 days for those primarily involved and then 10 days for those that are not the proximate cause of the death or serious physical injury, but those who are involved in it.
3: And you guys also flagged that the state police superintendent has authority to grant leave. I mean, is that similar to what has been the past practice, or is this something else that you think is going to look a little different in the future?
4: I think it's going to look a little different. Mm-hmm. It actually has the ability now for the superintendent, even if he sees a situation that might not necessarily fit directly within the serious physical injury and or death, but maybe is some other critical incident, that he has the ability to allow the employee to take use of this leave if wanted.
3: And you said if wanted.
4: Yes.
3: Is this something that a trooper can be compelled to take?
4: No, it is completely voluntary, which was one of the big things that we were hopeful that would take away a little bit of the stigma. But having it be there is going to be something that we think more and more people will be willing to use it, because the reality is there is a lot of, even if it's illegal and shooting or critical incident that you're involved in, people need time to process what just occurred. Even if it's completely good and everyone says you did a great job, maybe you just took the life of another human being. That is not normal. And it takes time to actually talk through it. People have parents, they have spouses, you know, they're going to process some form of trauma from this because they just found out that the person they love was involved in something.
3: You mentioned the idea of identifying PTSD. Is there some sort of rules or regulations or process that is laid out for someone who's involved in one of these incidents that is designed to detect PTSD, or do they need to proactively seek out or engage someone to help determine if they have PTSD?
4: Most agencies have some form of employee assistance program. We do as well. I've talked to other agencies, they have it. And it's a wonderful resource. However, it is directly tied to the employer. And people are scared to maybe talk about their mental health with people that are directly tied into their employer. And even though there's a confidentiality portion of it, These are your coworkers. So if you are struggling, and for the state police, we have a Rule 13, which is something that says if you're not mentally fit or physically fit to perform the functions of your job, you can't work. So then you're without pay or you're burning your own time. So we saw that as a major problem that's in facing the employee if they actually want to get mental health.
3: Well, you've mentioned this idea a couple times about the stigma surrounding mental health and this idea that someone might be scared to talk about their mental health needs. And we can get to this language in a second. But in terms of the culture then that's at the state police, is that something that needs to be addressed, or do we need additional protections so that someone is not going to feel like they're going to get retaliated against or have other sort of repercussions from seeking mental health help?
4: I wouldn't say it's for the state police. I would say it's policing in general.
3: Okay.
4: I think.
3: But this bill just deals with state police.
4: Yes.
3: And we can get into that unique nature in a bit.
4: We can. But it's going back to the first question. It's people are, for whatever reason, very hard chargers. They want to go all the time, and they have this appearance that they must be that person, whether male or female, that they're the safe go-to. I take charge. I handle everything. I don't need help. I'm the person that gives the help. And that's why we figured with this law, if we could get it through, it's going to allow people to actually take a moment and actually deal with their mental health in a positive way, as opposed to not dealing with it and potentially seeking other avenues through alcohol or some other things that unfortunately are going to be worse down the road and aren't going to be helpful to them in the long term.
3: But do we need protections written into state law to ensure that someone doesn't worry about, say, retaliation if they seek mental health help?
4: Well, I wouldn't say that it has to be written into law. I mean, there are avenues for employees to seek, you know, if they believe they're being unfairly targeted, they have options to do that. This is to make sure that they have the opportunity to have it and not necessarily have to feel the employer is not going to give them what they deserve.
3: Well, I want to talk about the scope of utilization here, because the most recent use of force report that I could find online was back from the pandemic era and found there were 3 incidents with the state police involving death and 1 with serious injury. Do you have a sense of how regularly there's going to be circumstances in a given year that might qualify for this type of leave now in 2026 and beyond?
4: Yes, we knew that the scope of this is going to be very limited. Mm-hmm. This is not something that's going to be broadly used, like the parental leave potentially for all people who have children. So, okay, that's going to be massively used. Where this is such a small scope of what we do in the policing world, especially within the state police, critical incidents happen your 3-10 times a year, and that's a high end, I'd say.
3: So this benefit is something that was written into law as opposed to being collectively bargained. And I understand from your perspective why that's probably the preferred way of doing this, because in collective bargaining, to get something, you got to usually give something up. But from the state's perspective as a whole, why does it make sense to go about just authorizing a benefit without trying to secure something in return?
4: Well, we did try to work with the division to get this, but they were unwilling to recognize that a mental health injury, it does exist, just like a physical injury can exist. And if they could see a broken back or a broken arm, they would say, yes, you can be off of work for 12 weeks to recover, and that would be totally fine. They were not even willing to acknowledge that people need to deal with their mental health to be productive employees.
3: And in terms of how people are going to utilize this time, people process their emotions in all sorts of ways. So for some troopers, I imagine counseling in a very maybe aggressive, hands-on way is going to be something they seek out because that's right for them after the use of violent force. For other troopers, they might go through the process differently. What safeguards are in the adopted budget language, though, to ensure troopers who utilize this benefit are actually utilizing the paid time off to grapple with their emotions and aren't just, say, enjoying a paid vacation? Because I imagine this is kind of a gray area where it would be hard to maybe see where someone is doing one thing versus the other.
4: Well, just like the paid parental leave, we don't know why people use it, but I will tell you, written into
3: They have to have a kid.
4: Yes, they have to have a child, but absent that, we can't, you know, check and see that they're actually providing child care responsibilities during that time. However, within the state police, you know, rules and regulations, these people wouldn't be able to just go off and enjoy themselves because they might be in violation of the rules and regs, and they would still be held liable to anything they did during that time while employed. So even though they happen to be off, and as I said earlier, the EAP portion of our job would still be reaching out and checking on them. And the reality is, I think, as I said earlier, it's going to be such a small window of use.
3: Sure.
4: I also think, like I said earlier, it is voluntary. And I think you will see some people that'll struggle at even being away and will want the camaraderie of coming back to work and kind of having a day happen and helping them move past the incident.
3: Yeah. Is there enough peer-to-peer help for state troopers with this type of thing? Because we often hear in the mental health space, like for veterans, the importance and usefulness of having veteran peer-to-peer services. Same thing in, say, the substance abuse space, that there's these peer-to-peer connections. Are there peer-to-peer types of services for state troopers or police more broadly to help them navigate these so that they are with that brotherhood or sisterhood that understands what they're going through?
4: There is. Peer-to-peer is fantastic, but two things are going to be complicated. One, as I said earlier, you got a limited window of individuals who actually have firsthand experience with to seek out.
3: Sure.
4: So that's a problem. And additionally, peer-to-peer is not, although fantastic, and I love talking to friends of mine and it helps with the situation, you do need clinical, you know, actually help from people that have had a degree and can really help you work through it. Your buddy's great to talk to and he can help you feel better on a Tuesday, but that not be the ability to get you long-term in a situation where you process it, understand it, and move past it.
3: But I imagine that buddy could be the person that helps you decide that, yes, I need more serious mental health, or help you navigate that process as you try to figure out, you know, what you're feeling and your emotions and how to interact with your colleagues if you are concerned about how they're going to see you.
4: I have myself have told people, like, I think you need to talk to somebody. I think you need to reach out and actually get some help. And guys and girls do become committed to it when they actually hear their friends saying that. But again, after the event, if they think the thing to do is to, I'm strong, I don't need to take time off, I don't need to actually deal with this, you want to avoid that and to remove it. That's the goal with this legislation. Now that it's there, the employee's going to know, and the friends, and like I said earlier, the EAP rep will be able to tell him, like, look, why don't you go talk to somebody? This is a very traumatic incident that you were just involved in, whatever it may be. You probably should talk to someone and get some help.
3: As we mentioned earlier, the standalone legislation that we talked about last year only applied to the New York State Police. Is that the case with this budget language? And if so, what's the sense of excluding all sorts of other branches of law enforcement?
4: Well, one of the reasons we're a small group where we can at least have viable numbers that show that these critical incidents don't happen all the time. As I said to you before, my goal is to see this expand to every state and to every agency. There's no reason it should just be for us. However, unfortunately, I'm not in charge of taking care of the entire state and all other police organizations. Some have unique systems where as soon as one of these things happen, they just put their officer out on leave. But for us specifically, it wasn't being addressed at all. Our responsibility is to address it for our membership.
3: And for those troopers who might need more than, say, 10 days paid leave if indirectly involved, or 20 days if they're directly involved, what avenues or options are available to them? Or do they have to lean on paid time off? Do they have to do unpaid leave? What are the options for them if they need additional time?
4: They have multiple options. Okay. One, they could take it during their, when they return to duty on their off days. Some might say, I need another 10 more days. They could take sick leave potentially for that, or annual leave for that. If they need additional care, they'll have to do it on their own or use their own time. But again, as long as they're getting the care, which I think that's the hardest part, is getting the foot in the door.
3: Well, lastly, we often hear people who are looking for mental health services face delays in accessing meaningful either community-based services or more extensive care. Any concerns, or are you anticipating maybe delays for law enforcement, specifically the troopers who might be needing help and they find a backlog? Or is there reason to believe there is that specialized, dedicated personal care available for them?
4: I've not heard it being an issue in prior to this legislation. Mm-hmm. People have had the ability to reach out and get mental health, you know, needs satisfied. So I don't foresee it becoming a problem actually getting the resources to the member. But again, we'll see as we go here. We just know this is a positive first step.
3: Well, we've been speaking with Charles Murphy. He is the president of the New York State Troopers PBA. Thanks for coming back on the show, Charlie.
4: Thank you for having me back.
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7: Whether you were cranking Coolio's Gangster's Paradise after seeing Dangerous Minds, or curious what song was playing as the Mutz Cutsmobile was tearing through the city in Dumb and Dumber,
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3: I'm David Lombardo, and this is WCNY's The Capital Press Room. In light of legislation making its way through the Capitol that addresses health insurance coverage for acupuncture, we want to revisit a conversation we recorded this spring with the measure's assembly sponsor, Queens Democrat Ron Kim. So right now, what are the barriers facing New Yorkers who want to obtain acupuncture?
12: More New Yorkers than ever are seeking acupuncture as a way to manage their pains, personal injuries, anxiety, depression, you name it. And this is something that has proven to be very effective and affordable at times, but more New Yorkers are finding that they can't afford it because their insurance won't cover it. Even in cases when doctors are prescribing them, oh, why don't you try, instead of taking all these pain medication, try some acupuncture or acupressure, all these holistic healing as a way to balance your pain management. And some of the insurance many insurance companies won't even cover it when the doctors are telling them this is something that they should get.
3: Well, in terms of how acupuncture can be used, there are examples of insurers who are providing coverage for acupuncture, but it's in limited circumstances. It's only for certain conditions, for example. So what do you think acupuncture should be covered for, and is that part of what you are addressing with your legislation?
12: Yeah, we want people to look at acupuncture as a means to manage everyday chronic pains and to extreme pains, mm-hmm. because acupuncture is a form of medicine that gets to the root cause of why something is painful. The way that we've managed pain is to numb the pain by taking and consuming all sorts of drugs, and I'm also guilty of it. When I had my leg injury a few years ago, and it was so painful, I just kept getting more powerful drugs to manage it. But if you want to really get to the root cause of managing some of the pains, especially chronic pains, acupuncture has been found to be very effective. So I'm not saying we have to replace all the pain management, pain drugs that's out there, because we definitely need them in extreme cases. Mm-hmm. But this is a means to get to the root cause of some of the chronic injuries, chronic pains that people have to deal with, which is why many people who seek physical therapy, chiropractors, also seek acupuncture now as a means to manage some of that pain.
3: Your legislation applies to what types of insurance plans?
12: Private insurance plans are now required to cover acupuncture once it's prescribed by a healthcare provider.
3: And is this just the state-regulated private plans, or would this be the employer-based plans as well, which typically have more of a federal focus?
12: Employer-based plans, but the state the Medicaid-backed insurance is not part of the system. Mm-hmm. This is private, large insurance companies would have to cover this.
3: And if this is a cost-effective and worthwhile service that should be covered, can you talk about why it wasn't part of the state-run mandate?
12: Well, I think the private insurance companies are already working with acupuncturists, and they're covering it. Some of them are doing it because they found it to be effective and cost-saving. Mm-hmm. Instead of spending tons of money on very expensive drugs, why not try to heal the pain through something that's much more effective and affordable? So insurance companies are already kind of organically doing it and working with acupuncturists, and this bill would only won't touch that relationship. It will actually help uplift that relationship that's ongoing. But the reason why the it's not considered an essential benefit yet, which was the original intent of the bill, original A version, was to make this an essential benefit, which is what the Republican counterpart had talked about on the floor, that why are we paying for it? So if it's so good, why isn't Medicaid and the state paying for it? Why are we only mandating the private insurance companies? Right now, the essential health benefit healthcare system is under attack. We don't know what's going to be out there, and we don't at this moment want to expand on the scope, especially when a lot of things are up in the air. So we want to focus on private insurance companies first, and then the long-term goal is to get Medicaid to cover this as well.
3: If this is a meaningful and affordable healthcare option for managing pain, why make a mandate? Why not just say this is something that insurers will notice and realize is beneficial to them? It works on their bottom line. So if it's good for them, like you're talking about, they'll just do it proactively.
12: This bill was part of this legislation was that process mm-hmm. of engaging not just practitioners, but insurance companies who also came on board and approved this institutionally and thought that this was fine the way that it was passed. So this was in consensus with the industry accepting that this is a part of the healthcare plan that they should be covering.
3: And in terms of what a physician can prescribe acupuncture for and have it covered by insurance, we've talked about pain management, but I've seen a whole litany of potential benefits of acupuncture. Would all of those potentially be covered by this insurance mandate, or is it narrow just to, say, pain management or for a certain number of treatments? I mean, how are you going about requiring this coverage?
12: I think the patient and the consumer, if they're going to the healthcare professional seeking a remedy on certain things like anxiety or other type of pains that we may not think of acupuncture could treat, and if they're prescribed acupuncture, this would require the insurance companies to cover it.
3: Is there any sort of requirement for the healthcare providers who are prescribing this to have some sort of familiarity with acupuncture? Because I think this could be like a foreign science for a lot of people, so they might be prescribing it theoretically at the direction of their patient because maybe they're not that familiar with it. So why not require healthcare providers become aware of how this works?
12: Yeah, I think there's been years of practice already, and institutionally and culturally, socially, acupuncture is part of our system now. We have institutions and medical schools that have trained acupuncturists and people who are in the industry for decades. You need at least 3 years of medical training. Some of them have PhDs. Some of them also have MDs. So this is already part of the institutional knowledge. So I'm confident that people on the insurance side, the practitioner side, and consumers know when and where to seek acupuncture properly.
3: And would this only apply to those licensed acupuncturists in New York? Or if someone was just saying, hey, I practice acupuncture, but I'm not licensed by the state education department, could I still get reimbursed?
12: This would be for licensed acupuncturists, professional acupuncturists who have been licensed by the state.
3: And is there a big enough network for people who want to turn to those options that they can take advantage of this mandate if you are successful in moving through the Senate and signed into law.
12: Yeah, we believe this would open up millions of new consumers who have thought about acupuncture but who have not pursued it because their insurance, they were unsure if the insurance company will cover acupuncture. People deal with all sorts of pains all day long. Just this morning, I was at my jiu-jitsu class, and one of my teammates, he threw out his back over the weekend doing just stretching. And we're just talking about acupuncture this morning. He was like, I've tried everything else, but my dad tried acupuncture. And it was very effective. So I'm going to try it, So this comes up in everyday conversation all the time. And people now that realize, oh, maybe my insurance company will cover it, they're more likely to pursue it.
3: How do you envision this being implemented in the future? For example, do you think this is going to be, if it becomes law, a rush on acupuncture services, or do you think it's still going to continue to be more of a niche service?
12: It's already been a high demand field for some time now. Okay. Right? More and more New Yorkers and Americans across different states are seeking a holistic way of dealing with their pains and trying to heal their pains instead of numbing their pains. I think more people are aware of a healthy lifestyle, and acupuncture fits into that category of holistic way of healing some of your ongoing pains that people deal with.
3: Well, we've been speaking with Assemblymember Ron Kim. He is a Queens Democrat. Assemblymember, thanks for visiting us in the studio.
12: Thank you, Dave.
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3: I'm David Lombardo, and this is WCNY's The Capitol Press Room. As we evaluate what got done and what didn't get done as part of the legislative session in Albany, we're going to check out one of the latter by revisiting a conversation from the spring with Sasan Sadat, a senior research and policy analyst with Earth Justice, who talked about legislation that would more tightly regulate the air quality and emissions connected with delivery vehicles used for warehouses. So according to the memorandum accompanying this legislation, it appears to be a response to the proliferation of warehouses used to accommodate the growing demand for online deliveries. What is it about the existing environmental regulatory landscape that maybe is not prepared to safeguard the air quality and address the emissions connected to these bustling warehouses that have really active delivery vehicle traffic?
13: Yeah, so I think there is a huge regulatory gap. I mean, when we think about traditional polluting infrastructure, we might picture power plants or oil refineries with giant smokestack towers. And these, you know, although they are enormous pollution burdens, also have a massive array of environmental regulations that are designed to at least try to limit those harms on nearby communities. But warehouses, especially for those of us that just may pass or drive by them and don't live near them, they can seem relatively innocuous, like just giant gray boxes. But the reality is that these warehouses are enormous magnets of pollution in the form of diesel trucks moving cargo in and out of them, on top of all the diesel equipment operating inside the warehouse, rearranging and loading goods. Each one of these warehouses generates more than 1,000 truck trips a day. And that scale of warehousing has just really skyrocketed since the pandemic and since the rise of e-commerce, which has really changed and shaped the way goods movement happens today. 5 million people, one in four New Yorkers, live within a half mile of these mega warehouses. And many of those warehouses come up within 1,000 feet or less of homes, schools, other sensitive sites like daycares. So right now, these warehouses are generating massive amounts of pollution for those neighborhoods, but are not regulated in the same way that traditional polluting infrastructure like power plants or oil refineries are. This bill would start to try to address some of that.
3: Well, what does our knowledge of the environmental risks of these warehouses stem from? Is it just based on our best guesses, with the idea that if you have, say, 1,000 diesel vehicles coming to one spot, that's going to be a problem? Or has there been air quality monitoring by, say, the DEC or federal environmental officials that begins to help inform our understanding about the risks here?
13: Yeah, we have a lot of really amazing research, and I would say very troublingly, the more that we have analyzed this problem, the more worrying the results are. So there is a lot of data that has been gathered by the DEC, by Federal Environmental Protection Agency, and by communities themselves that have used air monitoring and truck counts to sort of make the case that this is a overlooked and under addressed problem of air pollution. Using air monitoring and satellite analysis, we can even see how densely clustered ultrafine particulate matter, which is exhaust from diesel engines, and NOx pollution, which is the other component of emissions from diesel engines, are concentrated around these warehouses. And I just want to say also, like, unsurprisingly, unfortunately, this enormous pollution burden is not spread evenly across the state. Despite making up just 8% of the state, disadvantaged communities, those lower income communities of color, host 50% of New York's warehouses. That's according to a recent report by the Environmental Defense Fund.
3: So how does the pending legislation that, as I mentioned, has passed the Senate twice now, how does that begin to address what you've described as a lack of rules and regulations?
13: So the legislation would kickstart rulemaking process at the DEC in order to design a program that would first and foremost require warehouses over a certain size threshold. So we're talking 50,000 square feet or more, really mega warehouses, to report that where they are, report that they exist, and report how they operate to the DEC, and help start a process for the DEC to create a framework by which these warehouses would agree on a plan to lower their emissions over time. The policy is based and modeled on a similar program that has already been in implementation in the South Coast Air District of Southern California, one of the busiest freight traffic hubs in the country. And we can get into more how that program is working in California. But essentially, they create a menu of options. The regulator would be designing a menu of options, whether that's adopting zero emission vehicles, installing solar on the rooftop, implementing, you know, upgraded air filtration for nearby communities. This flexible menu of options that the warehouse can use to earn points towards their compliance obligation. So the regulator would set a threshold for how many points you need to earn, and warehouses would have some flexibility over what different tactics they use to help start and rein in their pollution.
3: Well, given either what California has done or what you might have thought about as possible alternatives, what does the implementation of something like this look like? Would it result in, for example, demonstrably different practices at the warehouses that are operating and would fall under this threshold and be required to take action?
13: Yeah, so I think it's really important to talk about how this program is built on a proven model of success that we can point to in Southern California. Basically, that program was adopted in 2021 thanks to the tireless advocacy of environmental justice communities and health advocates there. Now it's in its fourth year of implementation, and they each year they publish an annual report going over like what have been the results, what are we seeing now? And I think it's really astonishing. Basically, the latest annual report confirms that the program has been a remarkable success. It's estimated to have reduced pollution by 1.47 tons per day of NOx. That's a really eye-popping figure because normally we estimate a pollution reduction through tons per year. But 1.47 tons per day of NOx pollution reduced, primarily concentrated in those disadvantaged communities living near the warehouses. And it's done so through a mix of strategies. So it spurred the adoption of 830 zero emission or electric trucks, as well as 800,000 new truck trips that are electrified by, you know, participating or other cargo movement companies, freight companies. It's led to a boom in rooftop solar. 54 warehouses have installed new solar systems as a result of this program. And because of the giant footprint of these warehouses, that's enough solar to power 50,000 homes for a year. Mm. And a very small fraction of warehouses can earn compliance points by paying a mitigation fee. If they say, you know, this year we don't want to do all this other adoption stuff, we're going to pay into a mitigation fund. I want to note quickly that only a small fraction, just 5% of overall points, have been earned this way through the payment of mitigation fees. But even that 5% has amounted to a really significant revenue. $60 million has been raised through this program. That money gets reinvested in pollution reduction strategies around the community. So whether that's upgrading air filtrations at schools nearby or implementing other zero emission projects around the community. So what we're seeing in California is really a reason to go forth with confidence that this program is generating the results it was expected to deliver and more.
3: I want to stick with that idea of cost compliance associated with this, because I've read about, say, Amazon deploying, I think it was like 50 heavy-duty electric trucks in Southern California, as well as hundreds of electric vans nationally. And it seems like if that was the cost-effective way to go, if it was cheaper to operate those types of vehicles than the traditional fossil fuel-powered vehicles, then all businesses would take that initiative, because they're not looking necessarily to do something that's more costly. So
13: sure.
3: What is the potential downside of something like this? I mean, is it that goods might cost a little bit more, that shipping might cost a little bit more, that maybe we won't have as many warehouses conveniently located, so things might take a little longer? I mean, what do you see as the downside to the immediate consumer experience, putting aside the potential environmental benefits? I mean, what do you see as the downside to the consumer?
13: I mean, I think I'll share what I've heard the industry argue would be the downside and how I would respond. I mean, what we've heard from industry before this rule was passed was in the South Coast in California was, if you pass this rule, it will create, you know, basically it will send businesses out of state. Industry will leave the state. Warehousing will just move further away, or it'll lead to a shutdown on warehouse growth and growth in the region. And what the report shows is actually that the growth in warehousing since the rule was adopted in 2021 has continued at an even faster rate. So there's been a growth in both the number of warehouse buildings and their overall square footage in the region, which indicates clearly the rule is not shutting down the growth of business. And in fact, we really need this policy to help manage the impacts of that growth. On the second point about cost, as you noted, in, you know, electric vehicles and electric freight vehicles in particular are a really low cost strategy, because diesel is a very, very high cost input for the cost structure of these businesses, especially now. NYSERDA, the state's energy research agency, just reported that since the start of the war in Iran, diesel prices have gone up 50%. That is money that these businesses are spending that is not a down payment on making them more efficient in the long run, on transitioning them to a modern and efficient technology like electric vehicles. It's a cost that they're spending that's not making them any more resilient or any more efficient or upgraded, right? Yes, all policy change and all technology transition requires an initial capital investment. And businesses may, you know, prefer not to have to do those things. But in the long run, they can have a significant return on investment. And policy has often in our history acted as a catalyst to push industries to adopt new technologies, make that first investment as a down payment on lowering the overall cost of business. So I don't think there has to be any increased cost to consumers. In fact, there can be a cost reduction for the operations of the businesses. But what's needed is a policy catalyst, because often businesses don't want to be the first mover in a landscape where they think other people may, you know, move slower or avoid those initial investments. And that's exactly the way this policy is designed to work, is to address that problem.
3: What about putting in place the infrastructure for, say, electric vehicles? Because we're hearing right now with, say, school districts that have to adopt zero emission buses, that either they might not have access to the power that they need, or there's concerns about the space to adequately accommodate those types of vehicles compared to the diesel buses. Is that a real concern for some of these warehouses moving forward? And should there be some sort of accommodations or waivers put in place when there is a real issue with supplying power or the space?
13: It's a real challenge and not a reason to negate action. It's a very manageable problem. And the whole point of this regulation is to phase in compliance. So it exempts all the smallest warehouses. It's just the 50,000 square foot or more. And it could come in at a phased approach. You know, the compliance obligations can become more stringent over time.
3: Well, unfortunately, that's all the time we have for this conversation. We've been speaking with Sasan Sadat. They're a senior research and policy analyst with Earth Justice. Sasan, thank you so much for making the time. I really appreciate it.
13: Thanks so much, David.
3: Support for the Capital Press Room comes from O'Donnell & Associates, a public affairs firm providing strategic guidance to businesses and nonprofits on navigating policy and regulatory issues. 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
3: I'm David Lombardo, and you're listening to the Capital Press Room on 88.3 FM WVCR. I'm David Lombardo, and this is WCNY's The Capital Press Room, and we're returning our attention to the state's effort to limit the carbon emissions from air conditioning and refrigeration practices. We previously heard from State Senator Chris Ryan, a Syracuse area Democrat, who wants to delay New York's restrictions on certain refrigerants and align the state's phase out with federal timelines. For more on the environmental perspective, we're joined remotely by Richie Kaur, Senior Advocate for Super Pollutant Reduction with the Natural Resources Defense Council. Thanks for making the time, Richie.
14: Hi, David. Thank you for having me on.
3: Well, I want to start our conversation with the environmental risk from hydrofluorocarbons, which have traditionally been integral to residential and commercial cooling operations and are the subject of broad restrictions from state environmental regulators. Can you walk us through how they contribute to global warming and why they are such a big concern?
14: Sure. David, I think you mentioned this in your interview with Senator Ryan, too, that hydrofluorocarbons, or HFCs, are highly potent greenhouse gases. So pound for pound, these gases trap hundreds to thousands of times more heat in the atmosphere than CO2. For example, 1 pound of the refrigerant that is used in the supermarkets, some of the supermarkets today, is called R404A, Each pound of that traps as much heat as 4,000 pounds of CO2 emitted into the atmosphere, which is what makes them super climate pollutants, which was also in my job title that I work on reducing super pollutants. Originally, these were developed as replacements for ozone depleting chemicals. So the chlorofluorocarbons, hydrochlorofluorocarbons. And as those were phased out, HFCs were brought in as replacements. They don't harm the ozone layer, but they're really, really damaging to the climate still because they trap a lot of heat. And in recognition of this danger that they pose to the climate, the HFCs are actually also under a global phase down now. It's a global phase down under that same treaty that was developed to phase out the ozone killing chemicals. It's called the Montreal Protocol. And we are now, have been since 2016, under a global HFC phase down. We're also under a federal phase down, which largely aligns with that global phase down. Now, you mentioned they're used as coolants in our refrigerants. So back then, those chemicals were used largely in aerosols. But yeah, today, the primary use of these chemicals, HFCs, is as refrigerants or cooling agents inside our refrigeration systems, inside our air conditioners, and inside our heat pumps. They are the chemicals that actually transfer heat from one place to another. It is ironic that the primary use of these super warming gases is actually to cool us down, but that's precisely the negative feedback loop that we have to break, because it is a vicious feedback loop that the things that are cooling us down are also things that are warming us up. And we have to find ways to move things that we can use in our air conditioners, in our refrigeration systems and heat pumps that don't have this inadvertent impact on the environment.
3: Well, in addition to those federal and global efforts to reduce the use of hydrofluorocarbons, here in New York, state environmental regulators put into effect rules at the end of 2024 that are designed to phase them out. Can you talk about what that process should look like or could look like in terms of when they need to stop being used and what sort of alternatives are out there? Because I think there are some concerns about maybe a lack of alternatives and a lack of cost-effective alternatives.
14: Yeah. So let's talk about what New York is doing. So New York is essentially building on that federal floor of the HFC phase

0: to be adopted at the federal level. Now, there is a phase down of supply at the federal level. What the state does is help the state's businesses and consumers transition away from stuff that will be soon be obsolete, so the old HFC refrigerants, in two ways. There are provisions that encourage recovery, recycling, and reuse of the old refrigerants. So we have the old equipment that still needs some of this stuff. And what the state is doing is putting in requirements that will encourage more recovery and recycling of the old refrigerants coming out of equipment that we're retiring right now. That, in fact, is a way to bolster the supply for the equipment that will still need it, the legacy equipment. And then the second aspect is to transition to alternatives when that old equipment is ready to be retired. And it's a when, it's not a push. When a consumer or an end user decides this equipment is old, it's too leaky, it's way beyond its useful life, I need to get rid of it. Then there are requirements where the refrigerant in the new stuff would have to be lower warming impact. And those are essentially the two primary legs. And ultimately, it's all about making that phase down more economically sustainable in the long run, because these are demand control measures. You know, you're no longer keeping yourself reliant on that supply of stuff that's soon going to get cut off. And you're getting better at recovering, leaking less, recovering more, reusing the old refrigerants that have already been produced. And then when it's time to transition to an alternative system, then move to a refrigerant that's more sustainable because it's less warming.
1: Well, before we move on, let me reintroduce you for listeners just joining us. I'm David Lombardo, and this is WCNY's The Capitol Press Room, and we're talking about the state phase down of a chemical used in air conditioning and refrigeration practices in New York. And our guest is Richie Kaur, senior advocate for super pollutant reduction with the Natural Resources Defense Council. So that plan sounds great in theory, and there's that homage about, you know, we want to make God laugh, you know, tell him you have a plan, I guess. And what I'm curious about is, how does that plan compare to the actual challenges of everyday life when it comes to either the supply of HFCs that are available, or the alternatives that we're looking for, or just the infrastructure that people are going to need to potentially purchase in the future? I mean, does it seem like it's actually going to go that smoothly, or is there reason to believe there are going to be bumps in the roads, the way we've seen, say, with the transition to zero emission school buses and like that price of the technology just not decreasing the way we might have hoped?
0: Well, bumps in the road of implementing any rules are normal. There is always a period of adjustment whenever a rule starts. Now, some of the early bumps in the road were this prohibition on using selling newly produced old HFCs. And that's what I mean by that is, I heard Senator Ryan's discussion with you, and he said it's a prohibition on those old refrigerants, period. Well, that's not true. I just want to correct that bit of information. What it is a prohibition on is you can't make that stuff new and sell new stuff. The old stuff, again, this is about encouraging recovery, recycling, and reuse. The old stuff is very welcome. It's not only permissible, it's actually encouraged under the state regulation, where you have these old equipment or old systems retiring out of supermarkets. You can pull the gas or the refrigerant out of them, clean it up, and reuse it in other stores. And that's happening nationwide. One of the big reasons is that prohibition has actually been in effect in California since 2025. So since more than a year now, the same prohibition has been in effect in California, and it's led to a rise in the amount of recovery and reclaim that's happening in the country. We, in fact, had one of the largest refrigerant reclaim companies. It's called reclaim in the refrigerant world, but not recycle, simply when there are multiple components in the refrigerant. When there's more than one, you have to reclaim it. But the reclaiming company has talked to us, in fact, testified that the supply is increasing dramatically thanks to these market signals, and that there will be more than adequate supply as we go on, even to serve New York. And this is the point. The state regulations are about making sure that the changes that are coming, we're ready for them, we're preparing for them, and planting the necessary market signals for more recovery, more reclaim, more reuse, and then keep the pressure on so that the technology providers are thinking about the technologies and being supplied to the market. For supermarkets, for example, the technologies that need to be used in the future are already there today. They're in widespread use across the European Union. I'm talking about alternatives to HFCs like CO2-based refrigeration systems, you know, bad as a greenhouse gas, but compared to an HFC per molecule,

0: it actually has a very small impact if you use it as a refrigerant, especially if you're keeping it contained. Use a small amount of CO2 in a refrigeration system. There are some other alternatives, widespread use in the EU, already increasing use across North America. So some of those alternatives for the largest commercial systems are already there. And these policy markers, these policy drivers help build up the speed with which these technologies achieve scale, because you're, you know, combining forces with other leadership states like California and actually Washington. Both of those states have state laws on the books that require some things very similar to what New York has done.
1: Do you feel like there is enough flexibility in what New York has proposed so that if someone is looking to avoid maybe an infrastructure upgrade, but they just want to make a fix that might get them a few more years, that's still an option? Or if they are looking to get something from out of state because maybe they're on the Pennsylvania border and that's convenient, that should be something that should be considered. I mean, what sort of flexibility do you feel like is built into these rules?
0: Yeah, I think that the New York rule comes with a dose of pragmatism and safety valves baked in. So the first one is called a variance process. This is a process by which a business or an end user that cannot comply with the requirements can apply for different types of variances. One is impossibility. I just cannot comply. Here are the reasons. I can't find the alternatives. Two, force majeure, which is act of God. You know, you had a terrible natural disaster and now I can't comply for a while. And then the third is an economic hardship variance, where I'm a small business serving a disadvantaged community. The math for it doesn't pencil out for me. Here's my application. And the state has actually shown a willingness to grant those kinds of requests. There's a collection of equipment manufacturers that got together in one instance said, for this equipment category, we can't do this at this timeline. Can you give us some time? And the state has granted that. So there are safety valves baked in. There's also the state has used enforcement discretion. It's just said we'll defer enforcement by 15 months in the case of one sale of these two very high warming refrigerants in their newly produced form. Again, the reclaimed form, the recycled form is permissible. And like you said, somebody could, a technician can drive out of state, buy it there and bring it back and use it. Or somebody else who wants to use it could. We don't love that. But at the same time, again, these are practical possibilities that are there for somebody who immediately has a problem at hand. And the state has shown a great willingness to be flexible about these early hiccups, these bumps in the road that occur at the implementation of really any regulation when it first starts.
1: Well, lastly, with the minute we have left, what's the reason then not to just align ourselves with the federal rules and regulations? Why not just go at the same pace as the vast majority of states, which are going to be just following the federal timeline?
0: Yeah. So as I said before, the federal government sets the floor, not the ceiling. And I think any of us who are living in the United States today know that it's quite a shaky federal floor. And it would be unwise for any state to tie itself to that shaky, weak federal floor. Like I said, the whole program, even about phasing out ozone-depleting substance in the past, started in the states. That's where it took birth, and then it was scaled at the federal level. The same thing is playing out now. And we shouldn't stop it. We should build on it in an as pragmatic and progressive a way possible, because ultimately in the long run, being ready for the phase down and making the market ready for those alternatives that we will need tomorrow for sustainably cooling and heating our homes is important. And that's what these policy signals are all about. It's about being ready for that tomorrow where the things that are cooling us down are no longer warming us up. And we just need to move a little bit faster than where the feds are.
1: Well, we've been speaking with Richie Corr. She's the senior advocate for super pollutant reduction with the Natural Resources Defense Council. Richie, thank you so much for making the time. Really appreciate it.
0: Thank you very much, David. My pleasure to be here.
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